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Can mail-order abortion pills be sent to states that outlaw them? That's the question the Fifth Circuit will decide. This is Truth Itself. Louisiana is asking the court to require the FDA to restore the in-person dispensing requirement for the abortion drug mifepristone. Currently, out-of-state pro-abortion doctors mail mifepristone to thousands of Louisiana residents for the express purpose of causing abortions that are unlawful under Louisiana law. The Pro-Abortion Society of Family Planning's most recent We Count report estimates that nearly 1,000 FDA-approved mail-order abortion drugs enter Louisiana every month. Alliance Defending Freedom attorneys also represent Rosalie Markovich, a Louisiana woman who, under immense pressure from her then-boyfriend and fearing for her safety, took abortion drugs that he ordered online from a doctor in California. Markovich did not want an abortion, but far from empowering her to make her own choice and preserve her autonomy, the FDA's removal of the in-person dispensing requirement enabled her boyfriend to coerce her into taking the mail-order drugs, leading to her child's death. In 2023, the Biden FDA permanently removed the in-person dispensing requirement from its risk evaluation and mitigation strategy for mifepristone. This action intentionally enabled out-of-state abortion activists and doctors to blanket states like Louisiana, which has chosen to protect unborn children with mail-order abortion drugs, thus nullifying state laws and putting unborn babies and women at serious risk. Timothy Kroll from the Helios Projects knows of several hundred pastors in Argentina, Ecuador, and Brazil that have no training in Bible or theology because they can't afford it. We're working to get them trained at trainapastor.com. Please give $150 and train three pastors. Go to trainapastor.com. 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

0: Welcome to Your Story Hour. I'm Aunt Nikki.
1: And I'm Uncle John, and we're here to bring you today's
0: inspiring story. Hello there, everyone.
1: Aunt Nikki, if I'm not mistaken, we are going to hear the rest of the story that Aunt Carol started last time.
0: You're right, Uncle John. Last time we met a little girl named Elizabeth Blackwell, or Bessie as she was sometimes called. And this little girl had a dream that was unheard of for a girl living in the 19th century. She wanted to become a doctor.
1: Of course, nowadays, that's not such an unusual dream for a girl. There are lots and lots of women doctors.
0: It's what we call progress, Uncle John.
1: Right.
0: And you know, some of that progress we owe to Elizabeth Blackwell and all the other women who pioneered new professional frontiers.
1: Well, Aunt Nikki, let's get started. What do you say?
0: I'd say that's a great idea. First, though, let's just refresh our memory on who's who in the Blackwell household.
1: All right.
0: There's Aunt Bar and Aunt Mary.
1: And mother and father, of course.
0: And then the children. Anna, the oldest. Then Marion and Samuel.
1: And then Bessie, or Elizabeth, the hero of our story.
0: And three more children. Henry, Emily, and Howard, the youngest.
1: Well, I guess that's everyone, Aunt Nikki.
0: I think so. So now we can hear the conclusion to our story of Dr. Blackwell. A story that we call Lady Doctor.
2: Because of unfavorable social and economic conditions in England, the Blackwell family came to America and moved into a large house near the ocean in Rockaway, New York. One day, Bessie and her younger sister Emily were walking along the beach, searching for seashells.
3: Watch out! Emily!
4: Bessie! Help!
3: Oh, please! Somebody help! Emily!
5: I'll get her! I'm coming!
6: Calm down now. Calm down. You'll be okay.
3: Are you really all right?
4: I think so. I'm a little wet.
3: I guess so. You'd be more than wet if this gentleman hadn't saved you.
5: Robert Dunn, at your service, ladies.
3: And this is Emily. My name is Bessie. I mean, Elizabeth. And we're summering here at Rockaway in the farmhouse.
5: Why then, that makes us neighbors. My parents have a house not far from yours.
4: Oh no! I lost all my seashells in the water. All my pretty ones.
5: Well, I happen to have quite a collection. I was just gathering them when I saw the wave catch you. Why don't we sit here and divide them, especially the pretty ones?
2: As the threesome sat on the beach, sorting the shells, Robert Dunn told the girls he was in medical school and would soon graduate, and that he would be the first doctor in his family.
3: Really? You're going to be a doctor?
4: Well, then I'm going to call you doctor from now on, Dr. Bob. You know, Bessie's going to be a doctor too someday.
5: Well, that would be quite an accomplishment, Bessie. But I think you'd make a great doctor.
3: Really? But how can you tell? You only just met me.
5: It's in your eyes, Elizabeth. Your eyes reflect your compassion.
2: Bessie asked Dr. Bob many questions about medical school. She listened fascinated as he told her about the subjects he studied. She loved hearing all about them and stored every scrap of information away for the future when she hoped to become a doctor herself. And then one day, a family decision seemed to push those dreams away.
7: Children, I've decided to move the family to Cincinnati. Marion and Anna will stay on here to continue teaching, of course.
8: But why, Father? Why are we moving?
7: My sugar business has way too much competition here. And your mother and I agree. It will be better nearer the frontier.
8: What about school? And Dr. Bob, he hasn't finished teaching me. I can't go now.
7: Elizabeth, I'm sure you'll find books on medicine in Cincinnati. New York isn't the only place where they know about such things. Now, in the long run, I think it'll be a place of opportunity for all of us. Samuel, Bessie, Henry, Emily, Howard. For all of us.
9: How will we get there, Father?
7: By train, stagecoach, and canal barge, Howard. when will we leave?
9: Yeah, as soon as we are packed.
2: Elizabeth knew she would miss Dr. Bob. She also knew that without a doctor's help or recommendation, her hopes and dreams of medical school would be severely shaken. Soon, however, the family was packed and on the train which would take them to Philadelphia. From there, they traveled by stagecoach and then river barge down the Ohio River.
4: There, up ahead. Is that Cincinnati, Mother?
10: I believe so.
11: Yeah, we're here.
8: It's beautiful. See all the trees and the houses? I just know wonderful things will happen to us here.
2: Unfortunately, Elizabeth's optimism was to be short-lived, for within 3 months of the Blackwells' arrival in Cincinnati, Father came home from work one evening feeling ill. Over the next few days, in spite of Bessie's best nursing efforts, his condition worsened. The local doctor, mystified as to the cause of Father's condition, prescribed bed rest. Sometime later, on August 7th, 1838, Father called Bessie to his bedside.
7: Bessie?
8: Father, please, just rest now.
7: No, listen. You are to become a doctor. Don't let anything stop you.
8: Father.
7: No. Promise me, Bessie. Promise me. You are to become the first woman doctor.
8: Save your strength, please. You're tiring yourself.
7: And send for your sisters, Anna and Marion. The family will need their help after I'm gone.
8: Please, don't talk like that.
7: I didn't hear you promise me, Bessie, about being a doctor.
8: I promise.
7: Good girl. Good girl.
2: Elizabeth Blackwell's father died that very day, and Bessie was so devastated by his passing that she felt as if there were nothing for her to do but die as well. Then, when Elizabeth was 23 years old, she boarded a coach for Henderson, Kentucky, where she planned to operate a school for girls.
12: Whoa there! Whoa!
8: How long is this layover, driver?
12: No layover, ma'am. This here is Henderson.
8: This is Henderson?
12: Yes, ma'am. The coach won't be back for a month. You need anything? Like a ride home, maybe?
8: Certainly not. Now, hand me my bags and be gone with you before I change my mind.
12: Yes, ma'am. Here they are. Careful, this one here's mighty heavy.
8: Oh, I have it, thank you.
12: Giddy up there! Yeah, you!
13: Hello? Hello there, Elizabeth Blackwell?
8: Why, yes, I am, and you are?
13: Well, I'm Madeline Foster. You'll be staying with my family while you're here.
8: Oh, I'm so glad my hosts have a daughter almost my age. It'll make things much more interesting.
13: Interesting? No, this here place is boring beyond belief. Nothing to do here but knit and milk cows and weed the tobacco fields. At least with you here, we'll be doing some learning, too.
14: Woo-wee! Woo! Yeah!
8: And who might those gentlemen be?
13: Oh, I'm afraid they're my brothers. Billy, Tommy, get Miss Blackwell's bags.
15: Well, now, don't mind if I do. I do, Miss Blackwell.
8: Hello, gentlemen.
14: Woo! Nice and polite-like, ain't she? Mm. Ain't you warned her yet, Madeline?
15: Woo-wee! Look at them teeth, William. As white as Piana Keys.
14: I never seen such white teeth.
13: Well, she don't chew tobacco, you dolt. No wonder your teeth are so brown. Now, if you just chew a little like me, then your teeth be nice and yellow like mine.
8: Actually, you shouldn't.
15: Hey, Maddie, we can't carry all these bags by ourselves. They're awful heavy to tote.
13: Oh, sure. I'll just fetch her up to house so Mom and Pa can lay eyes on her. I'll get help.
2: Elizabeth's time in Henderson proved to be a challenge. But happily, the children were eager to learn. Unfortunately, it was in this place that she had her first practical experience with the injustice of slavery, and this she could not abide. Her views on the subject were not welcomed, and after just one school term, Elizabeth returned to Cincinnati and the welcome atmosphere of her family. Then one day...
4: Yes?
9: Telegram for Miss Elizabeth Blackwell.
4: Thank you. I'll take it to her.
9: All right, sign here. Thank you, ma'am.
4: Elizabeth, a message for you.
8: Coming. I wonder what it can be.
13: What is it, Elizabeth?
8: A message, Mother.
4: Hurry up. What does it say?
8: Be patient. Be patient. Dear Miss Blackwell, I regret to inform you that your friend Mary Donaldson has become gravely ill with cancer. Oh, no.
4: Keep reading.
8: Has become gravely ill with cancer and requests your immediate presence, if possible. A coach will arrive to transport you this evening. I can't believe it. Mary!
13: I'm so sorry, dear.
8: I've got to get ready. The coach will be here soon.
1: Girls and boys, we'd like to tell you about some of our other exciting stories.
0: There's something for everyone.
1: If you're interested in stories about families who face crises and survive with wisdom and courage, you'd enjoy 500 Days in a Cave, or The Most Important Treasures, or our series on the Oregon Trail.
0: And if you have trouble with bullies, you'd appreciate learning about how two sixth graders solved their bully problem in the story called Lunch Money.
1: You'd also appreciate the story called A Lot of Secrets, which gives you insights into what caused one boy to become a bully.
0: If you're a teen facing peer pressure and hard choices, we have some stories especially for you.
1: We've grouped them in a special album called Teen Scene, and they're designed for mature preteens and teens.
0: Oh, and there are many more historical and biographical stories, too. 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
1: 2 on Sacagawea.
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0: And there are lots, lots more. 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
1: But right now, it's time to get back to our story called Lady Doctor.
2: Elizabeth Blackwell, known to family and friends as Bessie, received word that Mary Donaldson, a friend from her school days, was critically ill with cancer and wanted her to come. Quickly, Bessie prepared, and a coach soon arrived to take her to Mary's side.
10: Welcome, Miss Elizabeth. Come in. Mary's inside. It's quite dark, but your eyes will soon adjust. Follow me.
8: Why so dark and dank? The sunshine would do Mary a world of good.
10: Doctor's orders, miss. Are you a doctor? Now hurry in. She's only allowed visitors for a short time.
8: Yes, well, thank you.
16: Mary? Are you in here? It's so dark.
17: Bessie, is that you?
8: Yes, I'm here.
17: Come on over here. There's a candle we can light. There, that's better.
8: Oh, Mary, I'm so sorry. Is there anything I can do for you? Do you need some water? Another pillow?
17: No. But there is something else.
8: What? Anything?
17: Are you still dreaming of becoming a doctor?
8: Well, yes. Yes, I am.
17: Good.
8: But, Mary, we've spoken of this before. You know I have very little, if any, support. I don't know how I could ever...
17: Listen to me, Bessie. You like to study. I know you do. And you're strong and healthy. You must do this.
8: Mary, what is it?
17: Bessie, if I could have been treated by a lady doctor... My worst humiliations and sufferings would have been spared me. Please, promise me you'll at least try.
18: Oh, Mary. Shh. I promise. Just rest now. Just rest.
2: Twice now, Elizabeth had been besieged by those close to her to pursue a future in medicine. And this time, she took action. She began to write physicians in all parts of the country in an effort to win support for her dream and to gain acceptance into medical school. But the letters she received in return were not encouraging.
7: Well, Bessie, what does it say?
8: Just a minute, Howard. Let me read it. Due to school policy and general consensus, blah, blah, blah, for a woman to become a doctor is impossible to accomplish.
6: Next time, sis.
9: That's what I say, Samuel. Next time. You'll see.
8: Thank you. I couldn't have two better brothers. But I think I'm running out of next times.
2: As Elizabeth was to discover, many people of the time believed women lacked the intellect, strength, and independence of mind to perform well as doctors. Some went so far as to suggest that if women were allowed to claim a higher education, it would drain them of the energy to have children, and the family structure would collapse. Finally, however, good fortune smiled upon Bessie, and she received a letter from a Reverend Dixon.
8: Dear Miss Blackwell, your request is most intriguing, and I believe I can help. Oh, this is wonderful!
2: On June 16, 1845, Elizabeth set out for a new adventure in North Carolina. Staying at the home of Reverend Dixon, she taught in his school to earn money and began her studies on the side. Later, when he closed his school, Reverend Dixon arranged for Bessie to study with his brother, a renowned physician in Charleston, South Carolina. By May of 1847, she had saved enough money from teaching to concentrate on gaining entrance into medical school. Traveling to Philadelphia, she stayed with a Dr. and Mrs. William Elder, a Quaker couple, and applied to nearby medical schools. However, her interviews for entrance did not go well.
19: Come in, please.
20: There must be some mistake. It says here you are requesting admission into medical school.
8: There's no mistake, Professor.
19: But surely you know that women, well, they're not doctors.
8: Well, not yet, sir. I've come to rectify that oversight.
20: Have you considered Paris? They have women in medical school there.
8: But, sir, do you always recommend prospective students to attend school elsewhere?
20: Paris
19: is such a horrible place and so completely unfit for females that if I were you, miss, I would just abandon this whim of becoming a doctor.
8: Whim? Whim? Gentlemen, you have helped me understand my true direction. I have a point to make at home, in America, as a doctor and as a woman. I have entered this day a course of justice and common sense, and I will not rest until I have accomplished my goals in the full light of day, so that everyone will know that women can and must pursue and achieve our dreams. Good day, gentlemen.
2: Elizabeth eventually applied to a total of 29 medical schools. And then, in late October of 1847, she received a letter from the Dean of Geneva College, located in northern New York State. It was a letter which would change the course of her life. It was a letter of acceptance. She didn't know, however, that her acceptance had been, well, a little unusual. A fact which she discovered soon after her arrival as she spoke with a fellow student.
12: Well, your application came up for review, and I guess you could say it met with some disapproval.
8: So, why? How?
12: You see, our school officials, assuming that the students would never want you to be accepted, passed the buck in order to escape criticism.
8: I don't understand, Stephen.
12: They let the students vote. And the students, well,
3: They all thought it was a joke, and they readily signed their agreement for you to come.
21: They thought it was a prank.
3: Exactly.

0: first female doctor in America, that is.
1: Hey, Stephen! What's the dame doing here?
0: This is somebody very important, Marcus. Dr. Elizabeth Blackwell to be. The world is changing, my friend.
2: Unfortunately, it wasn't changing quite quickly enough. For very soon, Bessie ran into problems with the anatomy professor, who insisted that she spend the time during his lecture in his office rather than in the classroom.
3: Well, you see, Dr. Webster, I shall find it difficult to learn anatomy sitting in your office. I wish to attend your lecture.
4: Elizabeth, it's just no place for a woman.
3: For a woman?
4: Yes.
3: Dr. Webster, I'm a student with an earnest purpose, and as a student I should be regarded. The suggestion to absent myself from any lecture seems to me a grave mistake.
4: But I
3: do not wish to do so, but I will yield to any wish of the class, if it truly is their desire.
4: Yes. Well, if you'll wait here in my office, I'll address the class.
3: Please, God, let this work. Please don't let my challenge backfire.
4: I believe they wish your presence, Miss Blackwell. Shall we?
3: I'm right behind you, sir. Thank you, Lord.
2: Elizabeth studied diligently, spending many hours surrounded by books in her room in order to absorb everything she needed to know. During December of 1848 and January 1849, she carefully prepared for final examinations, and to the delight of her fellow students, she sailed through her exams and earned top honors. Finally, graduation day arrived. After Dr. Hale's address to the students, he began calling them one by one to the platform to receive their diplomas.
5: Joshua Bannister.

0: James Richard.
1: Finally, the moment had come. Dr. Hale, president of Western Reserve Medical College, had delivered diplomas to the male graduates from a sitting position. But now, he arose and took off his hat.
0: Elizabeth Blackwell. Congratulations, Dr. Blackwell.
2: Sir, I thank you. By the help of the Most High, it shall be the effort of my life to shed honor upon this diploma.
1: For a while after graduating, Elizabeth attended lectures in Philadelphia. Yet soon it became evident that she would have to travel abroad for the opportunities she required to become a surgeon. These opportunities were not yet available in America for a woman. In April of 1849, she boarded a ship bound for England, and there, while staying with a cousin, she was joined by her older sister, Anna. It was also there that she met with some misfortune.
3: What a day. I'm exhausted. And Anna...
4: Yes?
3: If I have to deal with one more pompous...
4: Not going well?
3: Those doctors, they treat me at La Maternité as if I were some ignorant servant girl with no medical training whatsoever.
4: Positive outlook, Bessie, that's the key.
3: I'm positive I'm going to bed. Anna?
5: Mm-hmm?
3: Can you see if there's something in my eye? Ouch! It feels like sand.
1: The next morning, Elizabeth's eye was no better. In fact, she had lost sight in it. Evidently, an infection had set in, and although she received treatment every 2 hours, it became clear after a time that her sight would not return. 3 weeks later, her infected eye was replaced with a glass eye, and her hopes of becoming a surgeon were dashed. Not to be discouraged, however, Elizabeth plunged into the pursuit of practice.

0: practical medicine at St. Bartholomew's in London. And, as usual, she met with discrimination against women physicians.
1: Good morning, Doctor. I was wondering if I could talk to you about my working in the Department for Female Diseases.
2: I've expressed my concern about this situation. You'll have to take it up with the board. Now, if you'll excuse me...
1: Doctor,
2: Good day. Dr. Blackwell?
0: It was here in London that Elizabeth met Florence Nightingale. They were to become close friends and remain so through the years. Years that would see Elizabeth's return to the United States and her establishment of the New York Dispensary for Indigent Women and Children. Here she was joined by her sister Emily, who served as her assistant in treating poor women and children. And then one day...
3: Thank you, Dr. Blackwell. These poor immigrant children have no one. Orphans normally don't take priority with doctors, you know.
1: Then they're not very good doctors. I should never see the day a child is neglected, and I...
4: Excuse me, Doctor. Is Timothy going to be all right?
1: Oh, yes, dear. And who are you?
4: Catherine Barry, ma'am.
1: Such a polite little girl. Would you like to be my assistant?
4: Oh, yes. I'm a good learner.
1: Wonderful. You just come with me. And here, you can carry my bag for me.
0: Soon, Elizabeth adopted Catherine, the little girl she would call Kitty. And to Kitty, her mother would always be called Doctor. For many, many years, Elizabeth Blackwell labored as a caring and compassionate physician. In later years, after her health began to fail, she spent much of her time in the countryside of southern England. And it was here, on May 31st, 1910, that she passed away, the victim of a stroke. On her headstone, this tribute was carved. In loving memory of Elizabeth Blackwell, M.D., born at Bristol, 3rd February, 1821, died at Hastings, 31st May, 1910. The first woman of modern times to graduate in medicine, 1849, and the first to be placed on the British Medical Register, 1859.
5: Wow, Aunt Nikki, what a gutsy woman Elizabeth Blackwell was. She didn't just dream, she dug in her heels, faced down the opposition, and worked hard to get where she wanted to be.
6: That she did, Uncle John. And that's why we shared this story, to encourage all you kids to follow your dreams, because I believe you can achieve them, just like Elizabeth did.
5: Remember, all things are possible with God.
6: That's right. And also remember that Uncle John and I love you very, very much.
5: Mm-hmm. And we look forward to seeing you next time for another inspiring story. Goodbye.

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0: It is integrity that holds everything else together. Truth and integrity are synonymous. You are to believe the truth, you're to know the truth, you're to love the truth, you're to tell the truth, you're to live the truth, you're to preach the truth, and if you don't, your life is going to come apart. Satan is a liar, and Satan will come against you with lies. Jesus is the truth. Satan's attack is lying. His attack on you is to bring a lack of integrity into your life. If you are not wearing truth, if you do not have the girdle of truth, if you do not have integrity in your life, in the big things and in the small things, you are going to lose the battle. It is truth that holds everything together, and without truth, everything falls apart.
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What a-

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Every day, Christians around the world face violence and imprisonment for their faith. 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

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This is Pastor Andy Magnarella at Bethel Baptist Church in Pecotes-Movie, Arizona, on the Hopi Reservation. 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And you're welcome to find us there for sermons and to reach out with prayer requests. Thank you very much.

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If you are in the Rhema, Pine Hill, or Zuni Pueblo area, I would like to invite you to Mount Calvary Baptist Church. We are a church that has a heart to see everyone come to know Jesus as their Savior and live a victorious life in Christ. We are located just 2 miles south of Highway 53 on the road that goes to Pine Hill. We have Sunday school for all ages at 10 a.m., and the main service starts at 11 a.m. Our Wednesday evening Bible study and prayer meeting is at 6 p.m. Thank you for listening to Native Bible Radio and KOFJ 88.1 FM, and keep on following Jesus.

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0: I'm a voice. I'm not a reverend. I'm a voice. I'm not a doctor. I'm a voice. I'm not a scholar. I'm a voice. There's a world that needs the truth of God. In God's name, let's let them know what it is.
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The church building is located on Highway 264 next to the Arizona Department of Transportation Yard. 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

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This is Pastor Andy Magnarella at Bethel Baptist Church in Pecotes-Movi, Arizona, on the Hopi Reservation. 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And you're welcome to find us there for sermons and to reach out with prayer requests. Thank you very much.

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If you are in the Rhema, Pine Hill, or Zuni Pueblo area, I would like to invite you to Mount Calvary Baptist Church. We are a church that has a heart to see everyone come to know Jesus as their Savior and live a victorious life in Christ. We are located just 2 miles south of Highway 53 on the road that goes to Pine Hill. We have Sunday school for all ages at 10 a.m., and the main service starts at 11 a.m. Our Wednesday evening Bible study and prayer meeting is at 6 p.m. Thank you for listening to Native Bible Radio and KOFJ 88.1 FM, and keep on following Jesus.

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0: Hi, I'm Steve Schwetz from Through the Bible. 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

Greetings, this is Jacob Jensen, pastor of Stronghold Baptist Church in Pinon, Arizona. 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

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The church building is located on Highway 264 next to the Arizona Department of Transportation Yard. We have services on Sunday morning starting at 10 a.m. and then on Sunday evening at 6 p.m. We'd also like to invite you to our Wednesday night prayer meeting and Bible study at 7 p.m. We look forward to your visit. 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

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This is Pastor Andy Magnarella at Bethel Baptist Church in Pecotes-Movie, Arizona on the Hopi Reservation. 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
1: September 10th, Everyday Goodness. Do you remember the story of the Israelites as they were set free from Egypt? Do you remember how they were immediately and miraculously transported from Egypt to the Promised Land? Well, I certainly hope not, since that's not exactly how it happened. Even throughout their deliverance, the Israelites faced trials that they took to doubt the goodness of God. When they were pinned against the Red Sea with Pharaoh's soldiers closing in, the Israelites feared God had brought them out of Egypt only to kill them. But then, after God rescued them through the Red Sea, they grew angry at Him, choosing to focus only on the ways they felt He was letting them down. Today, we'll meet Paul Ziegler, a man who started down this very same road. He never knew his real dad, and life during the Depression was tough, until he realized how much he had to be thankful for. He's here to share with us his true story on this Unshackled Daily Devotional.
2: My brother, three stepbrothers, and I slept in an unheated shed, and the Wisconsin winters were miserable. Even so, my childhood memories were happy ones, until Mom and Dad divorced when I was 12. Bitter at Mom, my grades dropped. I joined the

0: Navy after graduation and didn't even write to her for the next 4 years. When I was discharged, though, I went to see her and we reconciled. The following year, my former stepdad invited me to a reunion. All he talked about was Jesus. Well, I wanted what he had, so I went to church and then went home and prayed. Actually, I didn't know how to pray, so I just got on my knees and asked God to change me. Peace flooded my heart. Once again, I felt like part of a family, God's family. Mom and my stepdad were remarried not long after that. My girlfriend and I were witnesses. Then we married. I graduated from college and became a teacher. I wrote to my birth father, but he never answered. Years after he died, I met his daughters, my half-sisters, and now we're friends. All those years growing up, I was haunted by a longing for my real father, but God had provided me with a family and all the love I needed. He's an awesome God.
1: 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It is of the Lord's mercies that we are not consumed, because his compassions fail not. They are new every morning. Great is thy faithfulness." Friend, walking with Christ does not promise to be an easy life. But as we keep our eyes on God, we will recognize the many blessings he provides us every day. Even in the midst of hardship, God is good, and he will always give what is best for us. 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

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If you are in the Rhema, Pine Hill, or Zuniga Pueblo area, I would like to invite you to Mount Calvary Baptist Church. We are a church that has a heart to see everyone come to know Jesus as their Savior and live a victorious life in Christ. We are located just 2 miles south of Highway 53 on the road that goes to Pine Hill. We have Sunday school for all ages at 10 a.m., and the main service starts at 11 a.m. Our Wednesday evening Bible study and prayer meeting is at 6 p.m. Thank you for listening to Native Bible Radio and KOFJ 88.1 FM, and keep on following Jesus.

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0: We welcome you to Revival Time with Dr. Jack Treiber, pastor of North Valley Baptist Church and president of Golden State Baptist College. 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
1: Hello, good neighbor, and welcome to May the 1st, the first day of the month of May, and our college students are in their finals. You pray for them as they're wrapping it all up, and we're excited about these days. Graduation's next Wednesday night. It is hard to believe it is upon us another year. Year number 29 graduating classes, and we're so very grateful for each and everyone. Looking for a city, the quartet sings for us right now. We're in Proverbs chapter 1 today.

We asked Rodney Griffith during the COVID time, I think 2020, if I'm not mistaken, would you write us a song, maybe 21, but I think it was 2020. Would you write us a song? Our theme is Press On. We were meeting outside, and he wrote us this song. He sings it as a quartet, but he sings it by himself, all four parts. Here's the song he wrote for us. We must press on. I wish this song would catch hold in America and around the world. It's really the song. I like the very first word. Listen to the very first word of this song. Here it is.

0: Proverbs 1:7, the fear of the Lord. That's what I'll speak to you about this morning, the fear of the Lord. The fear of the Lord is the beginning of knowledge. Look what he says over here in verse number 29. They that hated knowledge and did not choose the fear of the Lord. I recall I was driving to Fresno to preach somewhere down there. And my father-in-law was with us, and he decided to take the three-hour journey with me. I was going to preach, turn around, and come right back home that night. That was 6 hours in a car, 6.5 hours in a car that day. And my father-in-law was so easy to talk to, and we talked about many things that day. That was the first and only time I talked to him about his wife. She died at age 45, left 8 kids. She had cancer. And we talked about her. He had remarried by that time. And he told me something that day. He said, I think about my first wife every day. It's the only time we talked about her. But it was such a wonderful trip. I remember that day I said to him, the fear of the Lord. The Bible says the fear of the Lord is the beginning of knowledge. I said, now, tell me, what does that mean to have fear of God? You know, I know it doesn't mean to bite your nails off. And he immediately quoted to me Proverbs 8:13. The fear of the Lord is to hate evil. He said, that's what the fear of the Lord is. It's to hate evil. It's to hate pride. It's to hate arrogancy, the evil way, a froward mouth. That's what the fear of the Lord is. The fear of the Lord is to be totally sold out to God. No dual language, no dual thoughts, no double-mindedness. And today, what is needed in our churches is that the pastor, myself, and every single deacon, every single staff member, every single usher, every single choir member, every single security person, every Sunday school teacher, every bus worker, every member to be possessed with the fear of the Lord. You know, when we have the fear of the Lord, we won't be talking about one another. We won't be all upset about one another. We won't be issue orientated. We'll be so absorbed with Jesus Christ. That's all. He is all I need. He is all I need. All I need. Oh, he is all I need. He is all I need. Jesus is all that I need. No. You see, when I fear the Lord, I hate evil. I hate everything that's evil. Everything that's wrong. I hate listening to a television program where they swear at me. I hate it. I hate music that's contemporary. I hate the philosophy of this day. I hate the worldliness of this day that's invaded the church. I hate it all. I hate it all. People say, oh, you fundamentalist, you're against everything. No, I just hate evil. And basically everything around us is evil. There's an evil dress. There's an evil philosophy. There's evil church services. There's no Christ-like service there. Oh, there's emotion. And your drummer's drumming away, and he drums you into the a frenzy and all that. No, but that's evil. The fear of the Lord is to hate evil, to hate pride. I find that so many people are very submissive until they begin to get some of the knowledge. And then all of a sudden, you know, old Treber, he doesn't know anything. That's just prideful. And it's prideful on my part when I don't think I need it. You know, I've outlived everybody. All my heroes of my faith, all of them, they're all gone. Malone and Robertson, Lee Robertson, Bobby Robertson, Jack Hiles, Tom Malone, and Harold Seitler, they're all gone. And Raymond Hancock, they're all gone. But I can look to some younger men for wisdom. I can listen to some men that have a walk with God. It's hate, pride, arrogancy, and the evil way. God says, I hate. That's what the fear of the Lord is. Do you have the fear of the Lord today on your life? Do I have the fear of the Lord on my life today? I want God's fear on my life. Well, it's been a good day together with you on this first day on Thursday, May the 1st. And this is going to be a great month. Oh, my goodness. The graduations, we have four of them. And the weddings and all the events of this month. And Memorial Day, it's going to be a great month. Father, we thank you so much for the month of May. And we look forward to all that's going to be involved in this month. May it be a month of glory to your name. Mother's Day, all of it. May it just be a wonderful month. For we ask this prayer in that lovely name of Jesus. In Jesus' name, amen.
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1: Welcome again to Semper Fidelis Gospel Time. Always faithful is the Son of the Living God, His Word, the Gospel of Jesus Christ, concerning salvation, redemption of mankind, reconciliation of man towards God. Jesus Christ hung on the cross, bled and died, giving himself a sacrifice for our sins, a substitute, dying in my place and in your place, because our sinful nature disqualified us from paying the price that God demanded for righteousness. Today's study again engages the heart and mind in the book of Hebrews. Join us now in the book of Hebrews as Dr. Hawthorne explains again the qualification of God's Son in speaking. Yate, Dr. Hawthorne.
2: Oe yate arawis ago hanara soh kizigim tijim tipine diyene yod eni hanajos ba ayo anachotne tzidadat ina benashit eto lehligine ha nehela yo lehko at a koko kro out out by the wheat knee. Ad she sins angi nedo a hot ego diyin ba hunni kot a koisha diyin will ye. Tedat a sad e hulla do na kida do tada do tida do quigushin nana da hulla

Well, we're focusing on marriage. This week we're talking about keeping the peace, keeping the peace. Here's what we've covered so far. Don't push that button. Let's not provoke one another to anger. Number two, the past is the past. Keep it there. Number three, deal with the outlaws. Hey, in-laws, don't become outlaws. Let's be careful that we're not meddling in our children's marriages. Number four, apply the 10 laws of excellent speech to your marriage. We covered the importance of communication yesterday. Let me give you the next one. How do you keep the peace? Number five, God has given your husband the deciding vote. The deciding vote. The Bible says, wives, submit yourselves unto your own husbands as unto the Lord. For the husband is the head of the wife, even as Christ is the head of the church, and he is the Savior of the body. Therefore, as the church is subject unto Christ, so let your wives be to their own husbands in everything. Somebody says, well, marriage is 50-50. And then somebody else comes along and says, no, it's 100%, 100%. No, let me tell you what it truly is. It is 101% and 100%. Somebody's got to have the tiebreaker when there's a decision that has to be made. I know that this is not taught. I know that the culture, and even within churches, there seems to be more of a defiance when it comes to God's order in the family. But one of the ways that you keep the peace in the family is to understand that somebody has to have the final say. That means from time to time, wives, you're going to need to obey the Bible and submit yourselves unto your own husbands as unto the Lord. Therefore, as the church is subject unto Christ, so let the wives be to their own husbands in everything. Now, husbands, we ought to take what God has given us in this area of authority, and we ought to be very careful with it. We ought to make sure that every decision that we're making, we're putting God first. Number two, our family second. Number three, ourselves last. There's going to be times when a husband and wife does not agree about something. She has a different opinion. She thinks that something should be done differently. Husbands, I think you ought to listen to her. I sure do. I think you ought to consider carefully the counsel of your wife and her opinions when it comes to things, especially things in the home. Remember, men, she spends more time with the children than we do. But at the same time, listen carefully, ladies. Your husband has the final say. God has given him authority in your home. Well, I go along with him in most things. Hold on a minute. Is that just the things that you agree with him on? You know, submission is not necessary unless there's a difference of opinion. And the fact that you back him in most things because you agree with him does not mean that you've ever submitted to him. Submission is only necessary, let me say it again, when there's a difference of opinion. And sometimes that's going to happen. And God has granted your husband the final say. And so a Christian wife, a submissive wife, will say, thank you for listening to my concerns. But honey, if that's what you believe that we ought to do, then I'm going to back it 100% and I'm going to do everything I can to make sure that your decision is carried out. 1 Peter chapter 3, likewise, ye wives be in subjection to your own husbands, that if any obey not the word, they also may without the word be won by the conversation of the wives, while they behold your chaste conversation coupled with fear. God's order in the family is the husband is over the wife, the wife and husband are over the children. Let's align the relationships in our families. Let's align them with the word of God. Till tomorrow, let's continue to look for that blessed hope and the glorious appearing of the great God and our Savior, Jesus Christ.

Psalm 145, verse 4, one generation shall praise thy works to another and shall declare thy mighty acts. Hello, friends. This is Mike Stanley, family pastor of Building Godly Generations Ministries in Highland, Arkansas. 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
2: Today's Light for Your Pathway comes from Proverbs chapter 31. The words of King Lemuel, the prophecy that his mother taught him. What, my son, and what the son of my womb, and what the son of my vows? Give not thy strength unto women, nor thy ways to that which destroyeth kings. It is not for kings, O Lemuel, it is not for kings to drink wine, nor for princes strong drink, lest they drink and forget the law and pervert the judgment of any of the afflicted. Give strong drink unto him that is ready to perish, and wine unto those that be of heavy hearts. Let him drink and forget his poverty and remember his misery no more. Open thy mouth for the dumb in the cause of all such as are appointed to destruction. Open thy mouth, judge righteously, and plead the cause of the poor and needy. Who can find a virtuous woman? For her price is far above rubies. The heart of her husband doth safely trust in her, so that he shall have no need of spoil. She will do him good and not evil all the days of her life. She seeketh wool and flax, and worketh willingly with her hands. She is like the merchant's ships. She bringeth her food from afar. She riseth also while it is yet night, and giveth meat to her household and a portion to her maidens. She considereth a field and buyeth it. With the fruit of her hand she planteth a vineyard. She girdeth her loins with strength, and strengtheneth her arms. She perceiveth that her merchandise is good. Her candle goeth not out by night. She layeth her hands to the spindle, and her hands hold the distaff. She stretcheth out her hand to the poor, yea, she reacheth forth her hands to the needy. She is not afraid of the snow for her household, for all her household are clothed with scarlet. She maketh herself coverings of tapestry, her clothing is silk and purple. Her husband is known in the gates, when he sitteth among the elders of the land. She maketh fine linen, and selleth it, and delivereth girdles unto the merchant. Strength and honor are her clothing, and she shall rejoice in time to come. She openeth her mouth with wisdom, and in her tongue is the law of kindness. She looketh well to the ways of her household, and eateth not the bread of idleness. Her children arise up and call her blessed, her husband also, and he praiseth her. Many daughters have done virtuously, but thou excellest them all. Favor is deceitful, and beauty is vain, but a woman that feareth the Lord, she shall be praised. Give her of the fruit of her hands. Let her own works praise her in the gates.
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0: This is the More Sure Word Broadcast, a biblical preaching outreach of Pastor Brent Logan from the Sweet Springs Baptist Church in Ardmore, Alabama. We are so glad you've joined us today. And now, let's listen in from the pulpit of Pastor Logan.
1: Well, I saw that on the mission field. If you built a new home, if you didn't want devils to be in your house, if you wanted God to bless the house, you had to pay the priest to come by and pray over that house. So every Romanian Orthodox person that built a new house, they had to, because they were really afraid. They were very superstitious about all these devils that were going to be in their house. And I got to pay the priest, and I got to pay him for his prayer. They did the same thing with weddings. They did the same thing with funerals. Oh, religion makes such a merchandise of their prayers. Whether it's the prayer of forgiveness, of the confessional or the indulgences. But whatever it is, even with these Jewish people here, they're preying on these widows. They're not trying to minister to them. They're trying to get something out of them. They're trying to scam them. There must be a deep, dark place in hell for all these scammers. They scam the elderly. Guys, it has been a plague in our country. These professional scamming people that'll call old people up and scam them out of all the hard money they worked all their life. Y'all do know that's a thing, right? Don't talk to people you don't know on the phone. And don't chat with them either. They're preying on people. There are people preying on people's lives that are helpless and don't know any better. I know personal instances of how that's happened to good, honest people. And they got in their older years and they didn't know somebody was scamming them. They took everything that they owned. Well, here is a religion taking everything they owned. And a real church is trying to give, not to steal something from somebody else. Jesus was a giver, not a taker. They're selling their prayers. They're enriching themselves off of these widows. And Jesus says, therefore ye shall receive the greater damnation. You get greater damnation because you know better. You get greater damnation because you knew exactly what, you know, the judgment of God is always on us harder when we know exactly what we're doing and we do it anyway. The judgment's always stiffer. You do know there are degrees of hell, right? You see that little phrase, greater damnation? Everybody doesn't get damned the same. Jesus talked about Capernaum that saw all the miracles that he did. It was sort of his hometown, and they rejected it. And he said you're going to have a harder or worse damnation. You're going to have a much worse place in hell than even Sodom and Gomorrah, because Sodom and Gomorrah didn't have what you have. He said Nineveh will be spared. All they had was Jonah. You've got Jesus and you're not listening. The hottest place in hell is for somebody that hears the word of God over and over and over again and does nothing with it, because to whom much is given, much is required. Hell is not the same for everybody. Don't get that. God's too just to look, he understands that. God is a just God. And there is greater damnation. There is no damnation that's good, okay? Let me put you at ease with that. But there is a greater damnation. And the Lord says, you're playing on these vulnerable people. You've got a hotter spot in hell waiting on you. I think the same could be said with all of our plague in our society doing all these things to these children. And all this child pornography. There is nothing more satanic, I would say. Amen. He says there's a greater damnation for preying on the vulnerable. I wish I could have seen their faces when he preached that. I bet there were no amens. I bet you there was no amens in this whole sermon. But he's not preaching for amens. Number 3, verse 15. Woe unto you, scribes and Pharisees, hypocrites, for ye compass sea and land to make one proselyte. And when he is made, you make him twofold more the child of hell than yourselves. A proselyte. That's to convert somebody to your religion. He says, you scribes, you will go sea and land. You have the greatest missionary program in the world. Amen. And you will even go to Corinth. Amen. And spend tens and tens of thousands of dollars for one proselyte. You'll go to the end of the world and make one proselyte. You said, preacher, that's just what you did. No, no, we were not trying to make proselytes. We were not trying to make Baptists. We are not proselytizing people. We are witnesses of the gospel of the grace of God. We are not trying to introduce people to the Baptist faith. We're trying to introduce people to Jesus Christ. We're trying to introduce people to the Bible. And yes, that is worth going sea and land. To try to get them to meet Jesus. We're not trying to get them to meet us. We're trying to get them to meet Jesus. We're not trying to put them in our tithing membership. We're trying to get them into the Bible. But that Jew and that religion, they're just trying to make a proselyte. We just want you to be one of us. We want to add you to our number. And the Lord says, you know what? You're going to have a birth all right, but it's not going to be a new birth. This person's not going to be born again, which is what they need. They're not going to be born again. They're going to be born of hell. Oh, you're going to make a Jew all right, but you're going to make another Jew to go to hell. And guys, he didn't even say, Jesus didn't even say it was wrong and they were going down. He said, you're going to make this proselyte twofold more the child of hell than you. You are a child. Do you see what he's saying? Guys, it's not the heathen people, just the heathen people that go to hell. It's religious people that go to hell. Jesus just told these scribes and Pharisees they were children of hell. And they fasted twice a week and they prayed all the time and they gave tithes and they lived better lives than we live. And they read the Bible all the time. Jesus said, yeah, but you're not a child of God. You're a child of hell. And that person you're reaching, they're going to be double worse than you are. They're going to be twofold more child. I don't even know what that really means. I'll have to ask the Lord one day. I don't know how you get to be double lost or two times in hell. I don't even understand all that. And you know, when you talk about hell, hell's not preached about much. I don't like to preach about hell. I don't like to talk about hell. But you know, the odds are, I hope it's not true, the odds are there's somebody in this building right here this morning, and you're going to go to hell. You're on your way to hell. Because it's not about who's at the bar or who's doing drugs or who's fornicating. It's about whether or not Jesus Christ lives inside of you. And if you have the gift of God, and if you've been born again, you can be born into religion, but not born again. That's what we preached to all those people in Greece. Okay, we get you're born Orthodox. You've told us that 10,000 times. But Jesus said you got to be born again. If you're just born into religion, you may be a child of hell. You got to be born again. You say, preacher, do you preach that to make people nervous? I don't preach anything to make people. I'm just preaching what Jesus said. But look, and I understand that people doubt their salvation. You start preaching about hell. But hell's real. And people that go to hell are people that have never trusted Christ. And it's not a shell game. He's not trying to, oh, are you saved? You're going to hell. You're not going to hell. By the way, if you're going to hell, you've always been going to hell. There's never been a point in your life where you weren't on your way to hell. You're either a child of hell or you're a child of God. There's nothing in between. It's not that, well, I was a child of God and it was all right. Now I'm a child of hell. It doesn't work that way. That's worse than transgenderism. You can't be a child of hell and then a child of God and switch it back and forth. Like, well, I'm a boy today, I'm a girl tomorrow, I'm a rhinoceros, a elephant, I'm a dog, I'm a cat, I'm a reptile. You can't swap it like that. You're either born into God's family or you've never been born into God's family. And religion doesn't birth you into God's family. And Jesus said, there are people going to hell, and it's not just all the bad people that you think. It's religious people. Because hell is real. Look at verse 16. I'll give you the fourth one. I'll be finished. Woe unto you, ye blind guides, which say, whosoever shall swear by the temple, it is nothing, but whosoever shall swear by the gold of the temple, he is a debtor. Ye fools and blind, for whether is greater, the gold or the temple that sanctifieth the gold? And whosoever shall swear by the altar, it is nothing, but whosoever sweareth by the gift that is upon it, he is guilty. Ye fools and blind, for whether is greater, the gift or the altar that sanctifieth the gift? He says to them, you're not only hindering people from going into the kingdom, you're not only hurting widows and these others, though you're praying long, you're converting other people into hell's family. But then he says, you're also just blind guides that keep leading people into the wrong place of their life. Jesus said it this way in chapter 15 of this same book, verse 14, if the blind lead the blind, both shall fall into the ditch. Why are there so many people in the ditch? It's because there are blind guides. It's not just because they're blind. They're following people that are also blind. Who's leading you? Who are you following? And I'm not talking about your Facebook account. By the way, there's you a bunch of blind guides. Well, I saw this, so I've got to have it. I've got to do it. I've got to look it. You're going to go right into the ditch that they're in. Who's leading you? Oh, I'm a self-made man. Oh, you're probably following somebody, whether you recognize it or not. And he's saying, Pharisees, you're blind, but you're blind leaders of the blind. You're going to fall in the ditch. And the first way we know you're blind is because you emphasize what the verses I just read. You emphasize money and the gift instead of the temple and the altar. Here's what they were doing. This is sort of strange to our economy, but this is what they were doing. If somebody made an oath or a promise to God based upon a gift, based upon money, or they swore based upon a monetary gift or an offering, then the Pharisee would be sure to hold them to that. But if they swore or made a promise about the temple itself or about the altar itself, they say, oh, that's nothing. But if you do it on the money now, that's everything. Now, why is that? Because they didn't care if they came to the temple or not as long as they got their money. They didn't care if they go to the altar or not as long as they got their money. They didn't care if they came. What is an altar? An altar is a place where you're supposed to meet God. An altar is a place where you're showing your repentance. You're bringing something to the Lord, and hopefully it's your heart. They didn't care about people doing that. They just want that gift. They wanted to get it in the treasury. They want the propagation of their religion. They want the bank accounts high. They don't care how many people are getting their sins gone, how many people are approaching God or trying to get right with God. What is Jesus is saying? We know you're a blind guide because all that drives you is the money, and you don't even care about the temple. You care about the money in the temple.
2: And we can bring condemnation on that, but let me ask you a question. Do you care more about money than God's house? Do you care about more about your salary than God's house? Do you care more about your career than God's house? What's the great difference? You say, well, I'm not trying to get money off. Yeah, but if you're trying to get it for yourself and you're more, what drives your life and what controls your life is the money and the gift. And if that's what drives your life, instead of the temple drive and meeting with God and praising God and fellowshipping with God.
0: 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We pray God's richest blessings upon you and ask you to always remember that the Bible is a more sure word than any you could ever hear in this world.

0: This week on Through the Bible, we've been hearing about the Battle of the Gods. I'll bet you've been on the edge of your seat because the story is intense, isn't it? And Dr. J. Vernon McGee has some profound application for our lives today. I'm Steve Schwetz, and as we open to Exodus chapter 10, we're going to hear about Pharaoh's last appeal to Moses. And it's worth remembering that the same power that confronted Pharaoh's hardened heart is still changing hearts all over the world today. And that's why we share listeners' letters, not just to celebrate the ministry, that is a part of it, but to celebrate, more importantly, what God's Word is accomplishing. Here's Dr. McGee explaining why these stories matter to us so much.
1: I read letters from the foreign field and from people who accept Christ to let you know what the Word of God is doing today. And others write and tell us what a thrill it is to know that the Word of God, for instance, is going into India and China today. And they rejoice in what God is doing. And I read them letters, if you can believe my word and will believe it, I read it to let people know what the Word of God is doing today. And therefore, I read them that they might know, and if they're so led and guided, that they might want to have part in a ministry that is not just promotion, but is getting a job done. And the teaching of the Word of God today is reaching people everywhere. And I think it's honoring to the Word of God. I think it's honoring to the name of the Lord. And that's the reason we read letters. So I trust you'll believe me when I say to you that in answer to your question, why do you read letters? I read letters to let people know what the Word of God is doing today and that we're not spinning our wheels. We're actually reaching people with the Word of God. Their lives are being changed by the Word of God, not by me, because when these people hear a foreign broadcast, they do not hear my voice at all. I'm not even around. It's been translated, my messages, into other languages, and the Bible teaching is what is going out today.
0: Decades later, that reason hasn't changed. We still share these stories for the very same reason. Listen to this testimony from Wayu, who listens and travels on the Bible bus in Indonesia. I'm a father of two, a husband and a grandfather. I was born in 1966 and previously worked for the Ministry of Education and Culture. My journey to faith began through an unexpected encounter with a man at a fish stall while visiting a relative. I invited the fish seller to attend Friday prayers with me. He replied, "I used to be like you, but now I believe in the Lord Jesus." His words struck me. I wanted to know, why do Christians worship Jesus? What proof is there that the Bible is truly God's Word? The fish seller couldn't answer my questions, but he directed me to a church in Bekasi. There, as I asked those same questions and later met a Christian leader who patiently explained about Jesus and the truth of God's Word, through that process, I came to believe in Jesus Christ and was baptized. When others learned of my conversion, I faced strong rejection and even physical mistreatment, which eventually led me to leave my job. Today, I serve communities across West and Central Java, working among farmers, building relationships, and being accepted in society. Your Bible teaching program has been an important part of my life. Through it, I continue to grow in God's Word, and I was encouraged to start a small fellowship group in my home. Now, around 8 people gather with me regularly. Many of them cannot read or write, so the program has become essential for helping us learn Scripture. I'm so grateful to see their faith growing. Praise the Lord. Great story, isn't it? God is at work, and we want Him to be glorified. Let's pray. Lord, thank You for Your Word that's still calling people to Yourself and building faith around the world. As we open Exodus, Lord, teach us to trust You fully and never settle for compromise. In Jesus' name, amen. Here's Dr. J. Vernon McGee with our study of Exodus 10 on Through the Bible.
1: Now today we return here to the 10th chapter of Exodus at verse 10. And we are in this contest with Pharaoh. That is, it's actually the battle of the gods. And God is directing these plagues and judgments toward the idolatry, which was zoolatry,

0: in the land of Egypt. Every one of the plagues was directed at a particular deity in that land, a particular idol. Fact of the matter is, God is beginning now to reveal his own power. He begins to demonstrate his power here, especially with the beginning of the hail. And now we come to this next one, which is that of the locust, and I begin reading here at verse 10. Pharaoh had called in Moses and Aaron and offered them another compromise after this judgment and plague of the hail, but it was not acceptable to Moses because Pharaoh must let the children of Israel go, and there cannot be any strings attached to it. Now, will you notice as I read here at verse 10, and he said unto them, let the Lord be so with you as I will let you go, and your little ones, look to it, for evil is before you. The thing is that Pharaoh was very angry that they would not accept the compromise. And notice now, verse 11, not so, go now, ye that are men, and serve the Lord, for that ye did desire, and they were driven out from Pharaoh's presence. Pharaoh said, you just wanted to go out 3 days in the wilderness and serve the Lord, and I'll let you go, but leave your children here. They would not accept that compromise. Now we have the next plague that's coming up. And the Lord said unto Moses, stretch out thine hand over the land of Egypt for the locusts, that they may come up upon the land of Egypt and eat every herb of the land, even all that the hail hath left. And Moses stretched forth his rod over the land of Egypt, and the Lord brought an east wind upon the land all that day and all that night, and when it was morning, the east wind brought the locusts. Locusts went up over all the land of Egypt and rested in all the coasts of Egypt. Very grievous were they. Before them there was no such locust as they, neither after them shall be such. And they covered the face of the whole earth, that is in Egypt, so that the land was darkened. And they did eat every herb of the land, all the fruit of the trees, which the hail had left, and there remained not any green thing in the trees or in the herbs of the field through all the land of Egypt. Now, there are several things here that are revealed in this judgment. The judgment is that of the locusts, and you'll notice, first of all, that they were not caused to appear miraculously, and actually does not seem to be a miracle like some of the others are described to us, but they're not any less miraculous. The east wind brought them from somewhere else. Obviously, this east wind that had come up brought them, if you will notice, from somewhere over in Asia, and they certainly were common over in that area. And they've been brought over a wide expanse of desert, and I guess they were pretty hungry when they got into the Green Nile Valley, and they absolutely stripped everything. Now, the locust was probably the worst plague that they've had so far, because the locust is used in Scripture as a picture definitely of judgment. You have a great locust plague that Joel describes, and these locust plagues of the past are a picture of the judgment that is yet to come, and you will find that that is mentioned in the Word of God as you get over to the book of Revelation, the great locust plagues that are coming upon the land. In Joel's prophecy, you have the great judgment of the locusts in the past, which is a matter of history. And then Joel moves on to say that there's coming that kind of a judgment. And locusts, therefore, are used as instruments of judgment, and that's what you have here. So they've come over the land, and they probably have had the greatest effect upon the land than anything else that has come upon that land in that day. Now I'm going to drop down here in verse 16. Then Pharaoh called for Moses and Aaron in haste, and he said, I've sinned against the Lord your God and against you. Now, this is the first time Pharaoh has made any kind of admission like this at all. You see, it took the plague of locusts. And you'll notice that there is method in the manner in which God is dealing with these people and that land and with Pharaoh in that day. The judgments are given in a systematic, orderly way, directed first at the different idols in the land of Egypt against Zoolatry. Now he's beginning to direct these as definite plagues that are working a tremendous hardship upon the people to convince Pharaoh. And this last one, the locust one, has certainly had its effect. He's called for Aaron and Moses to come in, and he's made a confession. He says, "Forgive my sin only this once, and entreat the Lord your God that he may take away from me this death only." And he went out from Pharaoh and entreated the Lord. And the Lord turned a mighty strong west wind, which took away the locusts, cast them into the Red Sea. There remained not one locust in all the coasts of Egypt. But the Lord hardened Pharaoh's heart so that he would not let the children of Israel go. Now this man Pharaoh, the minute that the plague is removed, why, he changes his mind and he goes back to his original position. And God's going to force him, you know, to let the children of Israel go. So after the locusts, why, there are actually to be only two more plagues. And this now is the next one, which is darkness. We speak of Egyptian darkness. Why, this is directed against the highest deity, the idol, in the entire worship of the people of Egypt. And notice this now. And the Lord said unto Moses, "Stretch out thine hand toward heaven, that there may be darkness over the land of Egypt, even darkness which may be felt." And have you ever been in a place like that? Well, the only time I actually felt darkness was down in Carlsbad Caverns years ago when they used to turn out the lights and sing Rock of Ages. But they had the criticism of that from some of these unbelievers, and so they don't sing Rock of Ages anymore, I'm told. But that was very effective, and I've never been in darkness like that. Well, this was the kind of darkness that was over the land of Egypt. Even darkness which may be felt. Verse 22, and Moses stretched forth his hand toward heaven, and there was a thick darkness in all the land of Egypt 3 days. They saw not one another, neither rose any from his place for 3 days. But all the children of Israel had light in their dwellings. And this was definitely a miraculous sort of thing. And we find now Pharaoh's ready again for a fourth compromise. And this fourth one is the last compromise, because after this, he's really going to have to stand to it and permit the children of Israel go. Verse 24, and Pharaoh called unto Moses and said, "Go ye, serve the Lord. Only let your flocks and your herds be stayed. Let your little ones also go with you." Now, you would think that just leaving their flocks and their herds would be a real compromise. In other words, Pharaoh has come a long ways in making concessions to Moses, and you'd think this one would be agreeable. Well, I find in this, again, a corollary or a parallel with the children of Israel and with us today. God called them to get out of the land of Egypt, lock, stock, and barrel. And not only were they to take their children's not to be left there for the schooling and the education of Egypt. They are not to be a success in Egypt. They are to go and take their place with God's people. And we've said that was the most subtle temptation a Christian has today. We expect to bring up our children in the world. We want them to be a success in the world today. And then we wonder why the world wins them over and we lose them. It's quite obvious to see. I heard a Christian mother tell about how her son had gone away to a godless school and how he had gone up in the world. She didn't mention to me that he lost his faith, although he had at that time. But she told about how he was being advanced. He had graduated from this school, given a very fine position. And he's high up, by the way, today, and his name has been in public print many times. And then she came with tears in her eyes as she told me the sad story of how she lost her boy, that he turned his back upon everything. Well, that's the way she started him out. And naturally, she lost him. That's a subtle temptation. Now, this one here is one that gets people today, too. Leave your flocks and your herds. And I find that there are a great many Christians. They say, yes, we want to serve the Lord. We are faithful in our church. We support our pastor. And we give to the Lord's work, and we are for missionaries. But have you ever noticed the way they do business? They do business in the land of Egypt. Their flocks and their herds are down there. And they're very much interested in those flocks and herds. Let me tell you, they'll put those flocks and herds above everything else. And if they have to make a choice to serve God or to go make a trip to Egypt for the flocks and herds, you know what direction they go. They go with the flocks and herds. It's interesting that a great many Christians say, well, you know, that on Sunday I serve the Lord, but during the week I'm out in the old cold, hard business world. And I'm afraid a great many so-called Christians out in the old cold, hard business world today live just like the old cold, hard business world. And you can't tell them from the others. Their lives are just like the ones in the land of Egypt. And they certainly have all their investments in the world today. I'm of the opinion that the rapture of the church would break the heart of a great many Christians. You know what it would do? It would separate a great many Christians from their investments that they have today in the world. You'll have to go off and leave that safety deposit box, that savings account, those stocks and bonds, that real estate, all that you had given your time and your heart to. You're going off and leave it at the rapture of the church. And I believe it'll be a heartbreak for some people to do that. Now notice what Moses says to this compromise. And believe me, Moses makes a real distinction here. There'll be no compromise. Compromise is immoral. Morley, years ago, said compromise is immoral. And a candidate for president of the United States quite a few years ago, back in the, I guess, in the late 50s, said that compromise is not immoral. Well, it is, friend. Always is for a child of God. And in verse 25, listen to him now. And Moses said, thou must give us also sacrifices and burnt offerings that we may sacrifice unto the Lord our God. Our cattle also shall go with us. Now listen to this. There shall not a hoof be left behind. Moses said, when we go out of the land of Egypt, we are not even going to leave a hoof track back in the land. Thank God for Moses. He won't even leave a hoof track. He'll avoid every appearance of evil. And did you know that the Red Sea washed out all of those hoof tracks? Remember, the cattle went over also, as well as the people. And when that Red Sea came back, it washed out all the tracks. Moses told him, he said, we won't even leave a hoof track when we leave this land. We're leaving nothing in the land of Egypt. How about it, Christian friend, if the Lord Jesus came at this moment and took you out of this world and you say, oh, that'd be wonderful. Would it be wonderful? What are you leaving in the world that you've got your heart in today? Would it break your heart to go off and leave your real estate, to leave your wealth, to leave what you've accumulated, actually to leave your unsaved relatives as your sons and daughters? Moses said, when we leave Egypt, we won't even leave a hoof track. This is terrific, by the way. Now notice, for therefore must we take to serve the Lord our God, and we know not with what we must serve the Lord until we come thither. But the Lord hardened Pharaoh's heart, and he would not let them go. Now God's going to begin now to make him face up to it. And Pharaoh said unto him, get thee from me. Take heed to thyself, see my face no more, for in that day thou seest my face, thou shalt die. And Moses said, thou hast spoken well, I will see thy face again no more. They're going to leave, by the way, and going to leave shortly. And this is God's plan and program. Now in chapter 11 here, we come now to the last chapter in this section of the contest with Pharaoh. And actually, there are 10 plagues. Some would say 11 plagues. I'm of the opinion that you might put down 11, but at least a minimum of 9. And so here is what I would call the 10th one. Now in chapter 11, verse 1, and the Lord said unto Moses, yet will I bring one plague more upon Pharaoh and upon Egypt. Afterwards, he'll let you go hence. When he shall let you go, he shall surely thrust you out hence altogether. Speak now in the ears of the people, and let every man borrow of his neighbor, and every woman of her neighbor, jewels of silver and jewels of gold. Now, I'd like to offer an explanation right here. We'll have this before us again. But actually, what we have in this matter of borrowing, it means they were collecting back wages. You see what had happened. They had served here in the land of Egypt as slaves, and they hadn't been paid anything. And so now they are to be paid. And this is what they're to do. The word literally is ask of his neighbor. Go and ask for your back wages. That's the thought that is here. And the Lord gave the people favor in the sight of the Egyptians. The Egyptians now glad to pay them all to get rid of them. Moreover, the man Moses was very great in the land of Egypt, in the sight of Pharaoh's servants and in the sight of the people. And Moses said, thus saith the Lord, about midnight will I go out into the midst of Egypt, and all the firstborn in the land of Egypt shall die. From the firstborn of Pharaoh that sitteth upon his throne, even unto the firstborn of the maidservant that is behind the mill, and all the firstborn of beasts. And there shall be a great cry throughout all the land of Egypt, such as there was none like it, nor shall be like it any more. But against any of the children of Israel shall not a dog move his tongue against man or beast, that ye may know how the Lord doth put a difference between the Egyptians and Israel. And all these thy servants shall come down unto me and bow down themselves unto me, saying, get thee out, and all the people that follow thee, and after that I will go out. And he went out from Pharaoh in a great anger. And the Lord said unto Moses, Pharaoh shall not hearken unto you, that my wonders may be multiplied in the land of Egypt. And Moses and Aaron did all these wonders before Pharaoh, and the Lord hardened Pharaoh's heart so that he would not let the children of Israel go out of his land. Now, in one sense, the contest is over, but actually not, and it's still a battle of the gods. Now, the plague of darkness, I should have said at that time that the Egyptians worship Ra Amun. You have seen these signs in Egypt of the disk, it's the sun, and the rays shooting out like spokes from a wheel. You find it over the doorways. I suppose I saw that at least 25 times when I was in the land, still there today. It comes down from the days, actually, of Moses. Now, that darkness was that. Now, the gods of Egypt always claim the firstborn of both man and beast that belong to the gods. Now, God takes theirs that belong to them. But he's going to make a difference between the children of Israel and the Egyptians. But the difference now is not just that there will be no death angel passing over the land of Egypt. The death angel will pass over the land of Egypt because there's no difference in God's presence. There's no difference between Jew nor Gentile, actually. And so the thing that will make the difference, there will be now the blood of a lamb put on a doorpost, and this will be the beginning of the oldest religious holiday that there is, and it's the Passover feast. And that Passover is one of the most eloquent portraits of the Lord Jesus that you have in the Old Testament. And we're going to see that next time when we come to the 12th chapter of the book of Exodus. And I urge you to read over that 12th chapter. It's a long chapter. Read it over several times. And next time, we'll take those 51 verses and we'll look at this oldest and greatest of religious holidays that speaks of the death of the Lord Jesus Christ. May God bless you, my beloved.
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1: I've seen it happen many times. The man who turns to alcohol, that's a form of escapism that's built on selfishness. You say, well, I'll drown my problems. No, they can swim, dear friend. You're the one going to drown. The man who gets a divorce, the woman who gets a divorce, that's escapism built on selfishness. You made the storm, and now you're trying to get a lifeboat to get out of it.
0: Welcome to Love Worth Finding, featuring the profound yet practical biblical lessons of Pastor Adrian Rogers. In Acts chapter 27, the Apostle Paul writes about his experience sailing through a treacherous storm. In part one of today's message, we learn that we will all find ourselves in ferocious waters at some point, whether they are engineered by our own sins or the sins of others. But this gripping narrative offers us insight on riding out the storms of life. If you have your Bible, turn to Acts chapter 27 as Adrian Rogers shares the conclusion of riding out the storm.
1: Take God's word and turn with me, please, to Acts, the book of Acts, chapter 27. If you know anything about the book of Acts, you know that the book of Acts is a narrative. It tells how the early church began to spread, and it tells of the missionary journeys of the Apostle Paul. And in Acts chapter 27, it tells of the Apostle Paul aboard a ship. And that ship rides into the teeth of a ferocious storm. And it tells how Paul went through that storm. If you will, how Paul rode out the storm. That's what I want to talk to you about today, is riding out the storm. I love this 27th chapter of the book of Acts and preach from it from time to time, because when you open the Bible there, you can smell the salt air. There's something about this story. It's one of those gripping stories. If you listen, you can hear the booming thunder. You can see the lightning as its fingers flash across the bosom of the sky. You can hear the old ship creak and groan. You can hear the moaning and the whistling of the wind. It is an incredible story, the story of a ship in the midst of a storm. But that brings up a question even before we begin to read. Why would God take almost an entire chapter in the Word of God and tell us about a storm and a ship in that storm? Because it is more than history. The Holy Spirit has taken this story and made an incredible illustration with a great spiritual application for all of us. Because you see, life is like a voyage. Sometimes the sea is calm. Sometimes the wind blows softly. Sometimes the sun is shining. Thank God for those times. Maybe that's where you are right now, just sailing along. And if you are, enjoy it. It's a gift of God. But sometimes the wind rises. Sometimes the sky darkens. Sometimes we find ourselves in the midst of a terrible storm. And that's the way life is. This chapter is an illustration of every human being sailing between two eternities. Sometimes things are good, and sometimes things are bad. Now, in this particular story, before we break in, I want to remind you that the Apostle Paul is a prisoner. He's been taken prisoner for preaching the gospel of Christ. They are taking him to Rome to be adjudicated. He started out, by the way, on this ship as a prisoner. But we're going to find out before it was over, he was the captain. You know, Paul was different than most of us. Many of us see difficulties in every opportunity. The Apostle Paul saw opportunity in every difficulty. You put him in prison, soon he becomes the jailer. He's singing songs in the night. You put him before King Agrippa, and he's the defendant. Before long, he's the prosecuting attorney. He takes every opportunity and applies to it the Word of God, which says, thanks be unto God who causeth us always to triumph in Christ Jesus. And if you're in a storm right now, we're going to look and see what Paul did and then see what we can do. Learn how to ride out the storm. Now, some of you can really identify with this. Many times we're in storms and they're not of our own making. Sometimes children get into difficulty because of the parents. I mean, little children are born with ungodly parents or unwise parents, and these little children are just dragged along into a storm because of the parents. Sometimes we get into difficulty because of authorities that are over us. Sometimes, folks, America goes into storms because of bad leadership. Because of bad leadership. And sometimes Congress or the president or the judges make laws and rules, and we're aboard the ship of state. And we see ourselves sailing into judgment. We say, I wish I could get my hand on the tiller. I wish somehow that I could do this, but we're just aboard the ship of state. We're prisoners, as it were, and that's very much like the Apostle Paul was. These are the reasons for the storms of life. Let's talk a little bit about the reaction to the storms of life. How do people react? Well, let's begin now in verse 14 and read through verse 21. But not long after there rose against it a tempestuous wind called Euroclydon. And when the ship was caught up and could not bear up into the wind, we let her drive. What does that mean? They couldn't control it. I mean, the wind now just picks up the ship, and they said, we can't turn this way, we can't turn that way. And it's just blown along by the storm. What's the first thing happens to an ungodly man when he gets himself in a storm? Well, they just let her drive. What I mean by that is there are broken dreams. The old ship's captain and owner and the centurion, not as strong as they thought they were. The Bible says they couldn't bear up. I've seen it happen many times. These people, these moguls, these tycoons, these know-it-alls, let the storm come. And they find themselves now driven by winds that they cannot control. They're at the mercy of forces that they cannot understand, dimly comprehend. They're aboard a floundering vessel. Dreams dissolve. Number two, they begin to labor with a desperate effort. Look, if you will, in verse 16. And running under a certain island, which is called Claudia, we had much work to come by the boat. That is, they got on the lee side of that island, and things lightened up a little bit, and they said, hey, we've got to get this thing straightened out. And so now, with beads of perspiration on their brow and their backs aching, they're trying to get the tackle of the ship back together. They're trying to get it all back together, and they are working with much labor. You know what the devil will tell you? The devil will tell you it is hard to be a Christian. That is a lie. Jesus said, take my yoke upon you and learn of me, for my yoke is easy and my burden is light. The Bible says the way of the transgressor is hard. Now, I don't mean there's no discipline in being a Christian. I don't mean that at all. I don't mean there's no hardness in being a Christian. Yes, we're to endure hardness as good soldiers of Jesus Christ. But as far as the labor, the grueling, gruesome toil, that comes with sin. There's so many people who are making this desperate effort to try to put things back together. The old devil has lied to you. But not only do dreams dissolve, and not only does work increase, but resources are wasted. Look, if you will, in verses 18 and following. And being exceedingly tossed with the tempest, the next day they lightened the ship. What does that mean? They started throwing stuff overboard. And the third day we cast out with our own hands the tackling of the ship. Why, they're just dumping things into the ocean. And then look in verse 20. And when neither sun nor stars in many days appeared and no small tempest lay on us, all hope that we should be saved was taken away. But after long abstinence, Paul stood forth in the midst of them and said, sirs, you should have hearkened unto me. Well, he said, I told you, and not have loosed from Crete. Now look at this last sentence now. and not to have gained this harm and loss. One of the most costly things around is sin. Sin. These people, they work and they waste. They're throwing it overboard. Everything that they thought was so precious is not precious now. The worldly man spends the first half of his life gaining his wealth. He spends the last half of his life spending his wealth to get his health back. And he's unhappy in both halves of his life. What a colossal waste it is. There are people who would give everything they possess right now to have their son sober again, to have their family back again, to have the emotional stability of a loved one restored again. But these people aboard the ship, they're driven by the wind, they wander, they labor, they work, they throw it overboard, they waste. People talk about a war on poverty. You know what we need in America? A war on sin. A war on sin. When people get right with God, the Bible says God takes pleasure in the prosperity of His servants. And so their resources are wasted. And then they lose hope. Verse 29 of this same chapter. And fearing lest we should have fallen upon rocks, they cast out four anchors out of the stern and wished for the day. Oh, if I just had some light, if I just knew what to do. They rejected God's light. And now they find themselves in darkness. The sailors of that day, they didn't have the modern instrumentation that we have today. They sailed by the stars, the sun, the moon, the land, the shore. But the Bible tells us in verse 20, all these things disappeared. They're gone. All of the things that they said were so important, their business charts, their surveys, their polls, all of these things, they're gone. What do you do, dear friend, when the stars go out of your night and the sun disappears out of your day? These people in this Stygian darkness wishing for the day. Hopes vanish. And then you know what they do? They get very foolish. They began to make foolish plans because they don't have stars to steer by. And so there's sort of an inner gyro that takes over. Look, if you will, in verses 30 and following. And as the shipmen were about to flee out of the ship, when they had let down the boat into the sea under color as though they would have cast anchors out of the flagship, Paul said to the centurion and to the soldiers, except these abide in the ship, ye cannot be saved. Now there were some sailors aboard. They said, let's pretend we're going to let an anchor out of the bow of the ship. There's a little lifeboat there. We'll get in that lifeboat. We'll get off this big ship. We'll escape. Paul said, you tell those guys, if they don't stay on the ship, there's no hope at all. What was this? It was a form of escapism that was built upon selfishness. I've seen it happen many times. The man who turns to alcohol, that's a form of escapism that's built on selfishness. You say, well, I'll drown my problems. No, they can swim, dear friend. You're the one going to drown. The man who gets a divorce, the woman who gets a divorce, the kid who runs away from home, that's escapism built on selfishness. You made the storm and now you're trying to get a lifeboat to get out of it. The ultimate act of selfishness and cowardice is suicide. If you're thinking about suicide, let me tell you something, friend. Suicide is no way out of a storm. You listen to me. It never, never, never solves a problem. It is the ultimate in selfishness and cowardice. But these people, here they are. The wind is driving them along. They're working. They're throwing everything overboard. They can't see which way to go. Do you know people like that? Folks, the world is full of them. And it was a storm that they'd been warned about to begin with, not to get into it. Now that's how the godless sometimes go through storms, but what about the godly? Let's see the old Apostle Paul here. This is a blessing to you. Look, if you will, in verse 22. Here's the Apostle Paul. He calls everybody, all hands on deck, and the Apostle Paul says, I've got an announcement to make, and now I exhort you, be of good cheer. Can you imagine a man saying that in the midst of these problems? Now today, there's some of us, they think we're just Pollyanna. They think we don't know what we're talking about when we give a good message in the midst of the days that we're in. There are three classes in America, those who are afraid, those who don't know enough to be afraid, and those who know their Bibles. Here's the Apostle Paul. He says, be of good cheer, for there shall be no loss of any man's life among you, but of the ship, that is, the ship is going to be lost. For he says, for they stood by me this night, the angel of God, whose I am and whom I serve. So the angel of God here was the Lord Jesus, because he belonged to Jesus. The Lord Jesus got on board that ship with the Apostle Paul. And he says, don't be afraid, Paul. And then again in verse 25, he gives that message that he often gives when we're in the midst of a storm. Be of good cheer. Who puts that smile on your face in the midst of the storm? Paul says, the same one that gave me songs in the night when I was in a dungeon in Philippi. His name is Jesus. I see the Apostle Paul walking on the deck of that ship, quoting the Word of God, Psalm 107, verses 23 and following. They that go down to the sea in ships, they that do business in great waters, these see the wonders of the Lord and His wonders in the deep. For He commandeth and raiseth the stormy wind, which lifteth up the winds thereof. They mount up to the heavens, they go down again into the depths. Their soul is melted because of trouble. They reel to and fro and stagger like a drunken man and are at their wits' end. Then they cry unto the Lord in their trouble, and He bringeth them out of their distresses. He maketh the storm a calm, so that the waves thereof are still. Then are they glad because they be quiet, for He bringeth them unto their desired haven. Difference in the reaction of those who know the Lord and those who don't know the Lord when they get in a storm. Maybe if you're in a storm right now, you might want to read this psalm. It'd be a great blessing to you, Psalm 107. Now let's go to the last thing very quickly. We've talked about the reasons and the reactions to the storm. What was the result of the storm? Well, look again, if you will, in verse 23. For they stood by me this night, the angel of God, whose I am and whom I serve, saying, fear not, Paul. Now, folks, underscore this right now. For thou must be brought before Caesar. Now, who was Caesar? He's the Roman emperor. Where did he live? In Rome. Where was the ship headed? Toward Rome. Toward Italy. God says, Paul, that's where you are going. Now, listen to me, folks. God had a plan. And God's plan was to get Paul to Rome. In Acts chapter 23, verse 11, God had said to Paul, thou must bear witness also at Rome. No ifs, ands, and buts about it. God had predetermined that. In Acts 28, verse 14, after this 27th chapter, it says, and so he went toward Rome. I don't know a better illustration in the Word of God than this that shows divine sovereignty and human responsibility at the same time. Was it God's plan that that ship set sail? No. God had told Paul with spiritual radar, don't sail. That was not the plan of a loving God. But did that stop God's ultimate plan? Absolutely not. What was on that ship? Well, Paul was on that ship. I'll tell you what else was on that ship. Ephesians and Philippians and Colossians was on that ship. I'll tell you what else was on that ship. The Gospel of Luke and the Book of Acts was on that ship. I'll tell you what else was on that ship. The sovereign will of Almighty God. And every bad decision they made could not overrule the will of God. Isn't that amazing? Where God does not rule, God overrules. If you ever get on one of these great big airplanes going overseas, say a 747, you can sleep and get a drink of water, eat or not eat, have a Coke or a coffee, whatever you want. But friend, while you're making all those little decisions, that airplane is just headed to a certain airport. I mean, there's a pilot that is carrying that ship. There's a predetermined plan that is taking that ship to that airport. And on board, you say, well, I'm making this decision and that decision. But at the same time, there's another power that's just bringing it on. We serve a mighty God. Christians may fail, they may flounder, they may sin, but if they belong to Jesus Christ, there's a sovereign power that says, one day my child will be just like my son, the Lord Jesus. And all hell can't stop it. We are predestined to be conformed to the image of God's Son. The old church, the wonderful church, the church founded by the Lord Jesus Christ. Sometimes the church makes so many bad decisions, so many times we fail, so many times we do things we ought not to do as a church, and I'm talking about the church in general. But you know what Jesus said? Jesus said, upon this rock I'll build my church, and the gates of hell will not prevail against it. God is building for himself a bride, and all hell can't stop it. God says in Psalm 2, yet have I set my son upon my holy hill of Zion, and Jesus will reign where the sun doth his successive journeys run. His kingdom spread from shore to shore, till moon shall wax and wane no more. Folks, you listen to me. We are on the winning side. He cannot fail. He must prevail. There was a storm, but Paul said, so we went to Rome. Paul said, be of good cheer. I believe God. Verse 11 says, the centurion believed the owner of the ship. You know what all life comes down to? Just who do you believe? Just who do you believe? Paul said, I believe God. Don't make the mistake of believing the wrong person. Because if you do, you may be engineering a storm that you'll not like at all.
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1: Are cities driving evolution? 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I once saw a study that claimed cities are driving evolution and spawning new species in as little as 20 years. 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It was adaptation and speciation within a kind because of already existing genetic information. These observable processes are consistent with what the Bible teaches about kinds.
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One sat alone beside the highway, begging. 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

0: All right, it's time to take your Bible now and go right along with me tonight on one of the greatest subjects in the Bible. The Bible's a heart book, and where people miss the Bible is they try to explain it with a head and get it in the head. The Bible said, "Thy word have I hid in my heart that I might not sin against thee." Did you know that people don't have but one problem, and it's a heart problem? Did you know that there's nobody that's ever been born except one man but what had heart trouble? Jesus is the only person that was ever born. You know what brings about spiritual heart trouble? Sin. You know where it started? In birth. "Behold, I was shapen in iniquity, and in sin did my mother conceive me." I don't know how we'll ever get through with all the things we'd like to say tonight, but I'm concerned and convinced that the heart is the one thing. I mean, the one thing. Somebody examined my heart the other day, and they said, they made a test, you know, and they said, "You've got the heart of a 20-year-old man." And I'm a little older than that. But that's not the kind of heart I'm talking about tonight, even though it's wonderful to have a heart that'll pump. You see, the heart doesn't give life. It just pumps it. See, the life is in the blood. Amen. The life of the flesh is in the blood. But you got to have to pump. You got to pump it to get it around. See, you could have water right down under this building. And say if it's 100 feet, you'd starve to death, every one of you, didn't have a pump, something to get that with. Now, you see, the heart is just the pump. People talk about heart trouble, and people talk about heart failure, and so forth. And there's something wrong. See, you know, the thing that makes it hard on the heart is to pump the blood when it's full of a lot of filth, and the blood's so thick and got a lot of junk in it, and it's having a hard time getting all that stuff through the vessels, you see, and through those little lines. You see, your body is just made up of a bunch of pipes. And when you plug the pipes, I mean, you're going to have trouble. And, of course, when you can't get the blood through, they call it blood clot. You ever heard of a blood clot? And if you get one in the brain, my, you know, that's where the vital department is up there, see. Now, if I was going to have a blood clot, it'd have it in my big toe than in my head, hadn't you? Sure. And but when that blood clot gets in the brain, I mean, that's in the business department up there. And that's where the brain and the thinking department and so forth, and that could kill. Now, another thing, you can have a blood clot in the heart section, and that'll also kill you, see. And but what about your heart tonight? What kind of a heart do you have tonight? Let me read you about the heart. Not a very good picture, but I guess the Bible surely knows, because God made it and he wrote the book. So he tells us, Jeremiah, and I'm just going to let this be the text. Don't ever get away from it. Just stay right with it. Jeremiah chapter 17, verse 9. "The heart is deceitful above all things, desperately wicked. Who can know it?" Well, I can answer that. God can know it. He's the only one who does know it. Have you heard anybody say, "Well, if I know," preachers especially say this, he get up in the pulpit and said, "Now, if I know my own heart," well, unless God tells him about it, he won't know it. But let's read it again. Jeremiah 17, verse 9. "The heart is," not was, it is right now, "the heart is deceitful above all things." The most deceitful thing on earth is the heart. "Above all things, and desperately wicked. Who can know it?" Let me just give you a little picture. Did you know that a dope addict would sell his mother's bed out from under her in order to get dope? You talk about desperately wicked. I tell you, we're in a bad fix without Christ. Did you know that? Now, I want tonight to help you get your heart fixed. Now, the psalmist said, "My heart's fixed, trusting in the Lord." He said, "My heart's fixed, I praise the Lord." Now, have you ever had your heart fixed? Don't worry about your feet. A lot of people think they're having feet trouble, you know, hand trouble. No, sir. It's just one problem you face tonight, and that's heart trouble. Get your heart right, everything else will take care of itself. Now then, turn to the book of Deuteronomy, chapter 11, and it'll be verse 13. I read this entire chapter today, and I wish I could read it all to you, but I believe I'll start with verse 13. "And it shall come to pass, if ye shall hearken diligently unto my commandments, which I command you this day, to love the Lord your God, and to serve him with all your heart and with all your soul, I give you the rain of your land in its due season, the first rain, the latter rain, that thou mayest gather in thy corn and thy wine and thine oil, and I'll send grass in thy fields for thy cattle, that thou mayest eat and be full. Take heed to yourselves, that your heart be not deceived, and you turn aside and serve other gods and worship them. And then the Lord's wrath be kindled against you, and he shut up the heaven, that there be no rain, and that the land yield not her fruit, unless you perish quickly from off the good land which the Lord giveth you. Therefore shall you lay up these my words in your heart and in your soul." Now look out.
1: bind them for a sign upon your hand, that they may be as frontlets between your eyes.
0: Let me stop long enough to say, have you ever noticed people that always getting tattooed, but they never do get the Word of God tattooed on them? I believe if I was going to get a tattoo made on me, or if I was going to get them to mark that stuff on my arm or my body, I'd like to, if I rolled up my sleeve, I'd like to put up there, you know, believe on the Lord Jesus Christ or something, you know. But instead, they always let the devil write on them. You ever notice that? I know, boy, some of our boys have been so wicked they can't even roll up their sleeves because they got all that stuff tattooed on them. It costs a lot of money to get it off. But notice what he said. He said, bind them for a sign upon your hand, that there may be as frontless between your eyes, and ye shall teach them your children, speaking of them when thou sittest in thine house. Sound like a family altar to me. And when thou walkest by the way, and when thou liest down, and when thou risest up. I tell you, that's just about every position you can get in. In other words, brother, if you get up, you're talking about God and the Word of God. If you go to bed, you're talking about the Word of God, and you got it as frontlets on your eyes, and you've got a handful of it, he said, and that's not all. Thou shalt write them upon the doorposts of thine house and upon thy gates. You'd say you believe in that? I sure do. You'd say, I wouldn't want a big Bible sign in my front yard. Why wouldn't you? I just tell you, it's time to get drastic. Did you know that? Bunch of little old sissy church members, we're ashamed of our shadows. I believe we ought to stick the Word of God up everywhere. I'm serious about that. I just believe it's time for God's people to just wave the Word of God at this nasty world, and before they go to hell, warn them with it. See? Put them on your car. Brother Johnny sent me off down to Florida the other day in a nice station wagon, you know. Praise the Lord. The people bought that. I never knew when I helped get it there was going to be a drive in it, but... And Brother Johnny just said, yeah, just use the station. I've already got 77,000 miles on it. I tell you, he's crossed the creek many a time. I mean, the Mississippi, coming over this way, 77,000 miles on that station wagon. Mm. And then, well, they've been safe miles. That's praise the Lord. But now I started down there, and I stopped at the filling station. Those things run out of gasoline, too, you know. And I stopped, and then the fellow said, you don't even have a tag on here. I said, you don't mean it. Oh, he said, well, you sure don't. I said, well, man, I can't stop and get one. Don't know where to get one. And I don't know. I don't even know I had any papers in the thing. And they said, why, accuse me of stealing that car, you know? And I went around the front. I thought, well, maybe he got a number around it. Got around there and said, Jesus saved. Old boy looked at that. He said, well, that's a pretty good number there. That's the best, isn't it? Yeah. Well, what am I talking about? He said, thou shalt write them on the doorposts of thine house and upon thy gates. I tell you, to make people think when they come in your door, wouldn't it? I mean, look up there and see the Word of God. I believe in sticking them all over the wall. But I tell you what I wish we could do. I wish we'd get God's people. I'm on the radio. Stick Bible signs out in your yard. You can't put them along the highway. They wouldn't allow it. You can't put them up on city property. They wouldn't allow it. But you can put them on your yard. Stick a sign board up out there and get you a nice, beautiful sign and put some scripture on it. And I tell you, when the people drive, listen. Paul said, I made all things to all men that I might by all means save some. And I tell you, I think it's time they put up every other kind of banner. Boy, the liquor crowd, they do some advertising, don't they? These filling stations with these high-rise signs or whatever you call them. Brother, it costs money to build those things. Now, for these big freeways, you know, why they got those big three posts sticking up there and the big sign. Did you know it costs thousands of dollars to build one of those? I said thousands of dollars. And then think of the lighting system and the lights that come on and so forth. When he said to write them upon the doorpost, they're just advertising. Oil and gas. We're advertising salvation, that your days may be multiplied and the days of your children in the land which the Lord sware unto your fathers to give them as the days of heaven upon the earth. Think about that. Why, he said it'll be like heaven on earth. For if ye shall diligently keep all these commandments which I command you. Now, wait a minute. I thought I heard somebody say, now, Brother Wolf, that's for the Jews. My brother's for us too. What you talking about? The Word of God hadn't changed. If God bless his word back there, to bless it now. I get tired of saying, well, that's for another day. Brother, it's for us right now. If we want what God gave them, we better do what God told them to do. We better do what they did if you want what they got. I'll tell you that. Now, if you don't want the blessings of God, then just forget it. But he said, you shall diligently keep all these commandments which I command you to do them, to love the Lord your God, to walk in all his ways, and to cleave unto him. Then will the Lord drive out all these nations before you, from before you, and ye shall possess greater nations and mightier than yourselves. Verse 26. Behold, give me attention, he said. I set before you this day a blessing and a curse. A blessing if you obey the commandments of the Lord your God,
1: which I command you this day, and accursed if ye will not obey the commandments of the Lord your God, but turn aside out of the way, which I command you this day, to go after other gods, which you've not known. A little lady sat in that office in there this morning, met me here from another city, and she said, 7 years ago, Brother Olaf, you told me that the wages of sin is death. And I guess I didn't much believe it, but she said, I know it now, and I'm a victim, and I'm asking for help. But I've never forgotten what you told me, that the wages of sin is death. That's the reason so many of our teenagers are dying now. They got into sin early, they die early. They live like the devil early, they die early. Sin is like putting sand in the crankcase of your car and seeing that sand get up in that delicate machinery. It won't last long. Did you know that you could put, and you can put sugar, you can put sugar in a gasoline tank and it'll ruin your motor. You can put sand in the crankcase where the oil's supposed to go. You can drop just a little sand down in those delicate bearings, and I'll guarantee you the motor will be ground to pieces. You know, that's what sin is to your life. You think it's funny. Some of you have been silly and stupid enough to laugh about it, but I tell you, the time will come when you'll weep over your sin. You can laugh about the filth you've lived in, the dirty sins you've committed. I tell you, you've never had your heart broken at all. Reminds me of a man that shoots his wife and says he's sorry and yet polishes his pistol every day and goes in and gets it out of the drawer and said, oh, that's what I killed her with right there, but I'm sure sorry I killed her. He polishes the pistol. Brother, I tell you, I believe he's sorry to throw that thing away. Amen? I believe it's time for us to throw the devilish past away and live unto God a holy life. You're never going to get anywhere laughing at sin. The devil's going to get you. And Jesus, he said, I'm going to put a blessing on you now if you want it. But he said, I'll only bless you if you obey the commandments, if you do what the word of God says. And I'm going to put a curse on you if you obey not the commandments that I give you. Turn to Proverbs. No, while we're there, we better journey to the 13th chapter. The 13th chapter of the book of Deuteronomy. I tell you, I was impressed again by the many, many verses that we find. 13 and verse 3. Thou shalt not hearken unto the words of that prophet or that dreamer of dreams. For the Lord your God proveth you to know whether you love the Lord your God with all your heart and with all your soul. He'll always find out about that. You'll not be able to fool him at all. Turn to the 30th chapter of the book of Deuteronomy, chapter 30, and it'll be verse 6. And the Lord thy God will circumcise thine heart. He's going to operate on your heart. He'll circumcise thine heart and the heart of thy seed to love the Lord thy God with all thine heart and with all thy soul that thou mayest live. Did you know that you'll never be able to love God until God fixes your heart? Did you know that you're born hating God? Do you know that you, when you came into this world, that you did not love Jesus? Did you know that you actually had no real spiritual love even for your mother or dad? You know, anybody talks about hating somebody, you know what they are? Murderer. That's what Jesus called them. I'll guarantee you, that's one of the steps toward killing somebody. I sure would be afraid of a fellow. He said, I hate you. And when people hate you, they could kill you. And Jesus said, when you hate anybody, you have murder in your heart, you are a murderer. I mean, when you hate somebody, you have murder in your heart. All right, turn with me now, please, to the New Testament. But on the way, let's stop at Proverbs. That's the wise man, isn't it? Proverbs. We'll just make a little stop over here with Brother Solomon, chapter 3 and verse 5. Verse 5, trust in the Lord with all thine head. No. That's what the world wants to do, but that didn't get it. Trust in the Lord with all thine heart, and lean not unto thine own understanding. In all thy ways acknowledge him. He shall direct thy paths. But don't be wise, he said. Be not wise in thine own eyes. Fear the Lord. Depart from evil. Now then, let's skip on over to the New Testament. Matthew chapter 22. We're going to come into some verses now that tell us what the main thing is. Chapter 22 and verse 37. I want to begin reading at verse 34. But when the Pharisees had heard that he had put the Sadducees to silence, they were gathered together. Then one of them, which was a lawyer, I guess he was the spokesman, asked him a question, tempting him and saying, Master, and you can say master without meaning master, Master, which is the great commandment in the law? Now, in the first place, that's a foolish question because all the commandments are great. The one thing religious folks will try to get you to do, and that's to say that some part of the Bible is more important than some other part. For instance, people will say, I want my Bible
0: in red letter edition, because those are the words of Jesus. I got news for you. The book of Genesis are also the words of Jesus.
1: Now, I'm not against a red letter edition because it helps you identify the word. But listen, don't you ever get to the place where you think that they're more authoritative than the rest of it, because all scripture is given by inspiration of God and is profitable for doctrine, for reproof, for instruction in righteousness, that the man of God might be perfect, thoroughly furnished unto good works. And so you put this down. The whole Bible is for you. And so in Matthew chapter 22 and verse 36, Master, which is the great commandment in the law? Yes, he said, Jesus said unto him, thou shalt love the Lord thy God with all thy heart, with all thy soul, and with all thy mind. This is the first and great commandment. And the second is like unto it, thou shalt love the Lord, no, thou shalt love thy neighbor as thyself. On these two commandments hang all the law and the prophets. And I believe we could go a little further. I believe we could hang grace on that. I believe grace would fit there too. He said, this is the great commandment. Love the Lord thy God with everything, your heart, your mind, your strength, your soul. And then he said, the second is kin to it. And that's to love your neighbor. Just love your neighbor as thyself. Now I'm telling you, that's an impossible commandment, isn't it? How in the world could I love anybody like I love me unless I love Jesus best of all? Why would I want to give my life and you want to give your life working with a bunch of people that have already missed the way and don't want you to help them and hate you and don't like the home? Why would you want to keep on keeping on? Because Jesus put love in your heart. And you know you're going to get them after a while. Or if you don't ever get them, you're going to give them a chance. Oh, listen. God loved this old world. You know what I believe? I believe God loved the world enough and Jesus loved lost people enough that he would have come to this world. Now, you listen to this. He would have come into this world. He would have lived, born in the manger. He'd have been rejected of men, spit upon, hated, despised, and all the bloodhounds of hell would have trailed him up to Calvary until the nail ever nailed through his hand and every drop of precious, sinless blood ran out on the ground. If there hadn't been but one soul saved, he'd have still come and wouldn't even discuss it. I believe he'd have said, Father, I'm ready when you are. Why? That's the magnitude of his love. But wait a minute. I believe this. I believe Jesus Christ would have left heaven's glory and folded up his royal robes and told that angelic host of sweet singers goodbye for 33 years and would have come down the same ladder of condescension and humiliation. And I think he'd have been nailed to the cross and he'd have been despised and rejected of men, a man of sorrow, acquainted with grief. I believe if nobody had been saved, I believe he'd have just come to give him a chance to be saved. Brother, that's the love of God. And then what little love I have won't touch that. Why, Paul said, I could wish myself accursed from Christ for my brethren, my kinsmen, according to the flesh. And I tell you what we need is to get the heart right. Why? Because that's where the love of God goes. You don't put the love of God in your head, you put it in your heart. You got to have the love. Your heart is your loving section. You know, Valentine rolls around. And it's the heart time, and everything got a heart on it, you see. And, will you be my Valentine? And so forth. That's the heart time. Brother, Jesus is my Valentine, and he ought to be your Valentine all the time. He's worthy of our love. And so he said, the second is likened it, on these two commandments hang all the law and the prophets. Now I want to mention some of the kind of hearts that's mentioned in the Bible. The Bible talks about a good heart, a slow heart. You know that? The Bible mentions a slow heart. Said, oh, slow heart to believe. The Bible talks about good heart, slow heart. Talks about a single heart, single to the glory of God. Talks about a purposeful heart. Talks about an impenitent heart, one that won't repent. Oh, wicked heart, said, I'm not going to repent. I'm going to repent. You know, girls and boys and men and women come, and they're determined not to get saved, you know. They say, oh, no. And people get the idea of being tough, you know. I go down to the jailhouse, and some of those old boys, you know, one of them said, man, I've already been to the joint three times. You know what the joint is, don't you? That's the penitentiary. I've already been there three times. Going to try me for habitual, and I'm just tough as a bulldog stump, just mean and ugly and ungod. But let me tell you something. Down in their heart, they long for something better than that. And you do too. You're not kidding anybody. Oh, some of y'all trying to play hard to catch. But I tell you, God's going to get you one of these days. I mean, the gospel's going to get a hold of you. I mean, oh, you just, if I could say it lovingly, you're just being stupid. You're just being dumb. I mean, you're cheating yourself. I mean, actually, it's just like going to the king's palace, and the king said, well, come on in. I said, nope, not coming in. Oh, come on. You hungry and starving and ragged. I got new clothes for you and robes for you. And I got a place to take. Oh, not coming in. Not coming in. Ah, listen. And yet the King of Glory. Every time, tell him, come on, King's table. Got the place set for him, table spread, and got a new suit and the best robe and everything. And yet you poor little old thing pull back. Not me. I'm not coming in there. Don't you see? You're the one cheating yourself. I mean, you're just you're not acting even sensible when you turn down heaven's best. And nearly all of us have sinned enough to go to hell. Everybody. And you'd say, I don't believe in hell. Well, you will when you get there. I mean, the devil's got a way of convincing you when he gets you home. I mean, I'm not trying to be funny. I'm just trying to tell you, you'll be convinced when you get there. And did you know that all the best people that ever lived believed in hell and yet didn't even go there? Amen? Did you know that good people believe there is a hell, but they're not afraid of going there? I'm not going to hell. I'm going to go to heaven. I mean, they didn't build hell for me. They sure didn't. I mean, that's the devil's home. And he was my daddy for a good while, but I fell out with him. And so he and I through now. And I'm not going home with him either. See, nobody but the devil's kid's going to hell. And you choose. If you want to be his child, that's your business. But, oh, I praise the Lord, dear friend, for the privilege of being a Christian. I don't deserve to be a Christian, but I know. So he talked about a good heart, slow heart, single heart, purposeful heart, impenitent heart. Talks about a circumcised heart. Talks about a stout heart. Talks about a glad heart. Talks about a fearful heart. Talks about a deceived heart. Talks about a joyful heart. Talks about an old stony heart. Talks about a despiteful heart. A bitter heart. A beast. Talks about the heart of the beast. You know, old Nebuchadnezzar got a heart like that. You remember that? Oh, that old wicked rascal. He was so full of himself. You know what killed him? You know what got him, really? Pride. Ah, he bragged. He strutted. He was the king, you know. He strutted around and said, with my might, my majesty, my glory, everything. This is what I've done. God said, yeah. You know what he did to him? He had a beast heart. He said, you're acting like a beast. I'll put you out there with him. And he got out there, and the Bible says his fingernails begin to grow like bird claws. And said his hair begin to grow like feathers. Huh? Boy, he was some guy, wasn't he? You know why? Had a beast heart. Had an old beast heart. Oh, listen, dear friends. I don't want a heart like that. He said, and then there's an abundant heart. And then the Bible said, out of the treasure of the heart, man speaks. Did you know that? Oh, I tell you, let's read some more scripture. Turn to Psalm chapter 57. Psalm 57. The Bible is just literally filled with things about the heart. But don't forget what we said. It's deceitful and desperately wicked. Psalm 57 and verse 7. My heart's fixed. That's good. Oh, God, my heart's fixed. What are you going to do about it? I'll sing. You know why people don't sing? Their heart's not fixed. Oh, of course, the devil's crowd and sing without getting fixed, but that's not singing. There's nothing to listen to. No. I'm still convinced. And I tell you, I've been more convinced on this last trip. An old boy came up to me. He's 25 years old. He said, Brother Olaf, after listening to you preach and those girls sing and testimonies, he said, I'm fixing to go home and have the biggest record burning you've ever heard of. He said, I'm burning every rock and roll record I got in the house. Said, that bunch of dirty things, they've captured my mind, my heart. And he said, that thing rolls and roars in my mind like I can't get it out of there. And said, I'm going home, burn them up. I wish I could warn the mothers and daddies. The most insidious dope on the face of this earth is rock and roll records. I mean, that kind of junk. It's captured the minds of our young people. Woman called me today about a little girl that's in a bad fix. I'll guarantee you she's in a bad fix. And she said, Brother Locke, what's this world coming to? What are the young people coming to? I said, they're coming to the end. We're coming to the end of this thing. And it's going to be filled with dope addicts, alcoholics, and homosexuals. Those are the three. That's going to be the three. Violent, murder, and everything that you can think of in the closing days. All right, turn with me to the Psalm 108 and verse 1. Psalm 108 and verse 1. Now he said, I got my heart fixed and I'm singing about it. Well, here he comes again. Oh God, my heart's fixed. I will sing and give praise even with my glory. Yes, he said, I'm going to sing about it because I got my heart fixed. I guess maybe you girls have never been, maybe many of the grown people out across radio land, sad to say, have never been in a great revival in your life. I've talked to preachers and they've said, Brother Olaf, I've never been in one great revival in my whole ministry. I long to live. I long to live. I've prayed with preachers. They said, I've longed to live long enough to see one revival, just one revival. Oh, I'd like to see the revival tide come in, and I'd like to be in one revival in my life. Did you know the greatest singing I've ever heard has been revival singing? I never forget
0: especially the meeting at the Vera Mills. That got off the slowest start. That was the most terrible place I went in my life. The whole thing had been dead for so long. Dirt daubers had taken...
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All right, now, good day to each and every one of you. I'm Brother James. I greet you in the name of our Lord and Savior Jesus Christ, the Lamb of God, which taketh away the sin of the world. And I welcome you to the Preaching of the Cross radio broadcast. This is a ministry, the Bible Baptist Church of DeLand, Florida, but don't let that scare you. This is a Bible teaching ministry. This is not a church recruiting ministry. Those of you that listen day in and day out to this program over this radio station, you will attest to the fact that we do not use this program for recruiting purposes. We don't use this program for advertising purposes. We use this program to try our very best to preach God's Word and teach the Word of God to each and every listener, regardless of their church affiliation or denominational background. That's my calling, to teach God's Word and minister God's truth.

each and every time that we start out for a new broadcast in this series, because we'd never get anywhere. We'd just continually go over the same ground over and over again. But if you weren't with us yesterday, we are going to study what the Bible actually says about the Old Testament law and commandments. And the reason for this study is so many people today, good people who love God, dear people, many of whom are saved, do not understand their relationship to the Old Testament law. Matter of fact, they don't even understand what the Old Testament law is. So many people you hear say, well, I've got to keep the Ten Commandments to get to heaven. I've got to keep the Ten Commandments, as though that were the entirety of God's law. The law God gave Moses that was accepted by the nation of Israel as their covenant agreement with the Lord runs from Exodus chapter 20 all the way through the book of Leviticus. If you keep the Ten Commandments, but you don't keep the sacrifices, you're guilty. If you keep the Ten Commandments, but you don't observe the feast days, you're guilty. If you keep the Ten Commandments, but don't obey the dress codes and the dietary laws and the laws for building and encampment and disposal of waste and treatment of women with an issue, you're guilty. The Bible says if you offend in one point, offend God's law in one point, you're guilty of all. Why, if I'm hauled into court for violating the traffic laws or the property laws of the state of Florida, and I go in and I say, well, Judge, I keep 10 of the laws. I keep 10 big laws. I keep 10 important laws. That's not even an issue. You say, well, Brother James, I've never killed anybody. I've never robbed a bank. I've never kidnapped anyone. Well, that's good. Do you ever lie? Do you ever kind of fudge a little bit and exaggerate? Do you ever do that? Say, well, no, it's not a big thing. Well, no, it's not a big thing. That's enough to send you to hell. You say, well, now, Brother James, I believe in keeping the Ten Commandments, and I believe as long as somebody keeps the Ten Commandments, that God's pleased with them. Really? Is that right? God said, have you ever talked back to your mother or father? If you ever talked back to your parents, you deserve to be stoned and put to death and cut off from the congregation of the camp. That's what God said. Did you ever light your stove on the Sabbath day? Man did that in the Old Testament under the law. You know what God said to do? Kill him. Capital punishment. Put him to death. Now, the reason we're preparing this series of studies is for the simple fact that so many of God's people today are trying to keep God's laws, and they don't even know what God's laws are. And they're trying to obey God's commandments, and they don't even understand the nature of God's commandments. Now, let me quickly review the foundation that we began to lay on last broadcast and that we'll continue to lay down on this broadcast. God made an everlasting covenant with the Jews through Abraham in Genesis chapter 15. It was unconditional. All Abraham had to do was to accept God's promise and it would be done. And this covenant dealt with the inheritance of the physical land of Canaan. The law of Moses, the Mosaic law, if you will, God's law given to Moses, the Mosaic law was added to this covenant, but did not disannul it or take it away. Galatians 3:13-18. This law entered in alongside God's previous covenant. That's what the Bible said in Romans 5:20. And it was a temporary measure until the coming of Jesus Christ, according to Galatians 3:19. The law was given only to the nation of Israel, not to any other nation on the face of the earth, and it was given to mark them as God's chosen people. We saw that in Psalm 147 and Psalm 103, and if you'd read Deuteronomy quite carefully, you would find out that the Israelites were boasting, and properly so, that no one, no other nation on the face of the earth had such a covenant with God. Now, we were reading further proof of this fact that the law was not given to Gentiles, but to the nation of Israel only in Ephesians chapter 2. And let's start again at verse number 11, because I realize many of you weren't with us, and also many of you won't remember what we looked at yesterday. It's very hard. Some of you not even listening to this program daily. It's a weekly broadcast in your area. So let's read again, starting at verse 11 of Ephesians chapter number 2. Wherefore, remember that ye, being in time past Gentiles in the flesh, who were called uncircumcision by that which

0: called the circumcision, and the flesh made by hands, that at that time ye were without Christ, being aliens from the commonwealth of Israel, which means what? Strangers from the covenants of promise, having no hope and without God in the world. But now, in Christ Jesus, ye who sometimes were far off are made nigh by the blood of Christ. For he is our peace, who hath made both one, and hath broken down the middle wall of partition between us. Now watch this. Having abolished in his flesh the enmity, even the law of commandments contained in ordinances. Are you listening to me? According to the Holy Bible, Ephesians chapter 2, verse number 14, Jesus Christ has made peace. He has broken down the wall of partition that divided Jew from Gentile, circumcision from uncircumcision, Israelite from non-Israelite, Hebrew from the rest of the peoples on the face of the earth. That wall was the law God gave to Moses. You cannot tell me, according to the Word of God, you cannot prove for 1 minute, according to the Word of God, that the law, of which the Ten Commandments are a part, was given to any Gentile on the face of the earth when the Holy Bible says that law stood to separate Jew from Gentile, not to unite Jew and Gentile. Now, what does the Bible go on to say? In order for Jesus Christ to bring Jew and Gentile together in one body, in one common faith, in one common system of belief, the law, the commandments, the ordinances had to be abolished. I didn't say that. I don't teach that. That's what the Bible says. That's what the Bible teaches. And I'm simply giving you the truth of the Word of God. Listen to it again. Verse 14, for he is our peace, who hath made both. The both in the context is Gentile Jew, uncircumcision circumcision, commonwealth of Israel, and strangers from the commonwealth of Israel. Ye who were far off, as opposed to those that were nigh, he is our peace, who hath made both one, Jew and Gentile, and hath broken down the middle wall of partition between us. How did he do it? He abolished in his flesh the enmity. What was the enmity? The law of commandments contained in ordinances. For to make in himself of twain one new man, so making peace. Now, at the cross of the Lord Jesus Christ, the law having been fulfilled, the transgression of the law was paid for, and the law, according to the Bible, Ephesians 2:15, was abolished. Now I realize that causes many of you great emotional distress because it knocks the props out from under your entire religious system. But you know something, if I had a choice between a religious system and the truth of the Word of God, I would get rid of that religious system as quick as I possibly could. Acts chapter 15. Acts chapter 15. Jesus Christ has gone to the cross at Calvary, laid down his life, and died for the sins of the whole world. He has risen from the dead. He has sent forth his apostles to preach the gospel to Jerusalem, which they have done, to Judea, which they have done, to Samaria, which they have done. And by the time of Acts 15, they have begun to go into the uttermost parts of the earth. Unfortunately, a great disputing and dissension has arisen in the New Testament church in these early days, because even in the first century, men did not understand the relationship between Jew and Gentile under the New Covenant, the New Testament. And they began to debate, division began to set in. Does a New Testament Christian have to keep the law of Moses? Or is the New Covenant simply a matter of one's personal relationship to the Lord Jesus Christ without the works of the law. Now, isn't it amazing that men are still confused today about something that was settled over 1900 years ago? Isn't it amazing that people know so little of the Word of God that they still are debating a debate which ended in Acts chapter 15? Let's listen. Verse 1. And certain men, which came down from Judea, taught the brethren, and said, Except ye be circumcised after the manner of Moses, ye cannot be saved. So, Brother James, I said the Ten Commandments. Yes, but the fact of the matter is, you cannot separate the Ten Commandments from the law of God. They are the preamble to that constitution. They are the first paragraphs of a document that runs for some 40 chapters. So, these men, Acts 15:1, these Adventists, these legalists, these sectarians, these lawkeepers, these men were teaching that you must keep the law in order to be saved. When therefore Paul and Barnabas had no small dissension and disputation with them, that's just a fight, that's just an argument, that's all there is to it. They determined that Paul and Barnabas and certain other of them should go up to Jerusalem unto the apostles and elders about this question. And being brought on their way by the church, they passed through Phoenicia and Samaria, declaring the conversion of the Gentiles. And they caused great joy unto all the brethren. And when they were come to Jerusalem, they were received of the church and of the apostles and elders, and they declared all things that God had done with them. But there arose up certain of the sect of the Pharisees which believed. Now, these are men who have believed on the Lord Jesus Christ as their personal Savior, and these men said that it was needful to circumcise them and to command them to keep the law of Moses. So, in Acts chapter 15, in the very first century of the New Testament church, there is a debate. Do you have to keep the law of Moses after you've believed on Jesus Christ? Let's see what was settled in Acts chapter 15. Verse 6, the apostles and elders came together for to consider this matter. Remember now, Jesus has given them the power of binding and loosing. Has nothing to do with some charismatic mess of tying up devils and trapping unclean spirits in the back closets of the church. No, it has to do with doctrinal positions. That's not our study for today. We don't have time to get into all that. But the apostles and elders came together for to consider this matter, and when there had been much disputing, must have been a very hotly contested meeting, Peter rose up and said unto them, Men and brethren, you know how that God, a good while ago, God made choice among us, that the Gentiles by my mouth should hear the word of the gospel and believe. Which kind of shoots a pretty big hole in the Paul-only theory, doesn't it? And God, which knoweth the hearts, bear them witness, giving them the Holy Ghost, even as he did unto us, and put no difference between us and them. That's Paul's message of Ephesians 2, purifying their hearts by faith. Now, therefore, why tempt ye God to put a yoke upon the neck of the disciples? What could that yoke possibly be, Peter? Which neither our fathers nor we were able to bear. Now, you know as well as I do, he is discussing the law of Moses. He calls it an unbearable yoke. An unbearable yoke. He says it would be tempting God to command the disciples of Jesus Christ to keep the law of Moses. Verse 11, but we believe that through the grace of the Lord Jesus Christ we shall be saved, even as they. There's the Pauline gospel out of Peter's mouth in Acts 15. Verse 12. Then all the multitude kept silence and gave audience to Barnabas and Paul, declaring what miracles and wonders God had wrought among the Gentiles by them. And after they had held their peace, James answered, saying, Men and brethren, hearken unto me. Simeon hath declared how that God at the first did visit the Gentiles, Peter, the apostle of the Gentiles, to take out of them a people for his name. And to this agree the words of the prophets, as it is written, after this I will return and will build again the tabernacle of David which is fallen down, and I will build again the ruins thereof, and I will set it up, that the residue of men might seek after the Lord, and all the Gentiles upon whom my name is called, saith the Lord who doeth all these things. Known unto God are all his works from the beginning of the world. Wherefore my sentence is, are you listening? That we trouble not them which from among the Gentiles are turned to God. What would the trouble be, my friend? The context of our study, the context of Acts 15, it could be nothing other than the keeping of the law of Moses and the commandments God gave Moses on the mount. Verse 20, that we write unto them that they abstain from pollutions of idols and from fornication and from things strangled and from the Roman Catholic Mass. What did he say? And from blood. For Moses of old time hath in every city them that preach him being read in the synagogues every Sabbath day. Now listen, he didn't say to abstain from idols because you're under the law. He didn't say to abstain from fornication because you're under the law. He didn't say not to eat strangled food and not to drink blood because you're under the law. He said it for conscience sake and for testimony's sake because there are men in the cities where you're going to preach, who are persuaded in their minds that if you do these things, you don't know God, but that you're a wicked sinner. So in order to maintain a testimony so that you'll be able to reach them with the gospel, don't do these things. Now, Peter testified, salvation's by grace through faith, and don't put the burden of the law on the believers. Paul and Barnabas got up and testified of the very same thing. James got up and said, it sure looks to me like God has taken us out from under this law. Verse 22. Then pleased it the apostles and elders and the whole church to send chosen men of their own company to Antioch with Paul and Barnabas, namely Judas, surnamed Barsabbas, and Silas, chief men among the brethren. And they wrote letters by them after this manner. The apostles and elders and brethren send greeting unto the brethren which are of the Gentiles in Antioch, Syria, and Cilicia. For as much as we have heard that certain which went out from us have troubled you with words, subverting your souls, saying you must needs be circumcised and keep the law, to whom we gave no such commandment. You're not commanded to keep the law. You're not commanded to obey the Old Testament laws. And anyone that teaches that is doing so to subvert your soul, according to the Bible. Let's continue with their letter. Verse 25, it seemed good unto us, being assembled with one accord, to send chosen men unto you with our beloved Barnabas and Paul, men that have hazarded their lives for the name of our Lord Jesus Christ, and have sent therefore Judas and Silas, who shall also tell you the same things by mouth. For it seemed good to the Holy Ghost and to us to lay upon you no greater burden than these necessary things. Look in verse 10. Now therefore, why tempt ye God to put a yoke upon the neck of the disciples, which neither our fathers nor we were able to bear? So they didn't put the burden of the law upon them, only these things. Verse 29, that ye abstain from meats offered to idols, and from blood, and from things strangled, and from fornication, from which if ye keep yourselves ye shall do well. Fare ye well. End of letter. So when they were dismissed, they came to Antioch, and when they had gathered the multitude together, they delivered the epistle, which when they had read, they rejoiced for the consolation. Now, who is it that's getting on your radio? Who is it that's getting in on your television set? Who is it that's standing in your pulpit? Who is it that's meeting in your Bible study and telling you that any part of the law of Moses is binding upon a believer in the Lord Jesus Christ in this New Testament day and age? Whoever it is, whoever is telling you that, whoever is teaching that, is either deliberately seeking to subvert your soul, or they are genuinely ignorant of Bible truth, but in either case, they are wrong. Amen and amen. Now, the law was not given to bring salvation. The law was not given to bring salvation. That's why it was so easily determined in Acts 15, with the Holy Spirit leading and guiding the early church, that the law had nothing to do with New Testament salvation. It never had anything to do with salvation. Galatians chapter 3, verse number 10. For as many as are of the works of the law are under the curse. For it is written, cursed is every one that continueth not in all things which are written in the book of the law to do them. And since no one can continually do everything written in the book of the law, all the law could do was curse a man. But, verse 11, that no man is justified by the law in the sight of God, it is evident, for the just shall live by faith. Again, Romans chapter 3. Romans chapter 3 and verse number 20. Therefore, by the deeds of the law, there shall no flesh be justified in his sight, for by the law is the knowledge of sin. God's law declared God's perfect standard for living. Peter said, none of our fathers, nor we, are able to bear that burden. Galatians declared, no one can continually live every command and precept of that law. Romans said, you cannot be justified in the sight of God by striving to keep the law. The law simply imparts to a man the knowledge that he is a sinner and has come short of the glory of God and is continually coming short of the glory of God. Now, why would anyone armed with these Bible truths seek to teach that the law, in whole or in part, is binding upon a Christian in this New Testament era? Either willfully seeking to subvert souls or genuinely ignorant, but no way, in no way, guided and directed by the Holy Spirit. For the truth of the matter is, Christ is the end of the law for righteousness to everyone that believeth, to the Jew first, and also to the Gentile. My friends, have you believed on the Lord Jesus Christ as your personal Savior? I didn't ask if you're trying to live a good life. I didn't ask if you're trying to keep God's commandments. Have you realized that you can't live a good life and that you can't keep God's commandments? And have you put your faith and trust in the finished sacrificial offering of the Lord Jesus Christ for your soul's salvation? That's the issue. Well, we're almost out of time on the program today. We thank you for listening to the Preaching of the Cross radio broadcast. This was the second in a series of programs discussing the Mosaic Law. No doubt there's a great deal of confusion in our day and time about this matter. Are we under the law? What is the law? How far does the law extend? What did Jesus say about the law? Must we keep the law to be saved? Must we keep the law after we're saved? All of these questions and more we are going to answer before we finish this series of broadcasts, and the entire series will be available to you on one compact disc, CD. It'll be an MP3 format, and you may order that by visiting our website and looking in the listing there of available materials. Now, not only do we have these recordings available, but some time ago we put this material, along with many other helpful studies, into printed form. And you'll find that in a book called The Law and Rightly Dividing the Word Reconsidered. I know that's a long title, but the law will do. This book on the law is several hundred pages, and it covers matters like the rapture versus the second coming, standing versus state, law versus grace, many, many matters that have divided Christians and confused Bible students down through the years. But I believe you'll find in a clear and concise manner that we address these topics and spell them out for you. You'll have all the verses right there in front of you and the cross references to run. So whether you want the audio study on CD or the print study in book form,
1: 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Now, if you don't do internet, and I know some people stay away from it, and that's all right with me, you can still write to us the old-fashioned way. Our mailing address is 872 Glenwood Road. 872 Glenwood Road. That's in DeLand, just like it sounds, D-E-L-A-N-D, DeLand, Florida. The zip code number, 32720, 32720. And that mailing address is in the United States of America. Your letters of testimony and words of encouragement mean so much to us. So whether you visit the website or write to us by mail, know that you'll be helping and encouraging our hearts. The announcer will be on now in just a moment to tell you when this program will be heard again over this radio station. Hope you'll join us then for the Preaching of the Cross radio broadcast. I'm Brother James. May the Lord richly bless you.

0: 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Hosted by veteran ladies conference speaker and the editor of Christian Womanhood magazine, Mrs. Loretta Walker. The closer a woman's heart is to the heart of God, the better able she is to thrive in her relationships with others. In that spirit, here's the host of CW Today, Mrs. Loretta Walker.
1: I don't know if you know this or not, but my life verse is Jude 22, and of some have compassion making a difference. And the reason why I adopted that as a verse is because I don't feel like I had a lot of compassion for people, didn't empathize with them enough, didn't feel like I knew how to understand people that couldn't do what I could or couldn't think like I did, you know, all those things. And so for years, I've tried to work on compassion. So I was thinking about compassion. And one of the ways to get compassion is by walking with Jesus. You know, Jesus is the supreme example of compassion. You know, all the people that he was nice to, you know, the lady that had the issue of blood, you know, she touched his garment, took from him without asking, you know, and all, people that were blind. And even Matthew 20, verse 34 says, so Jesus had compassion on them and touched their eyes, and immediately their eyes received sight and they followed him. So everywhere he went, it seemed like he had compassion. The Bible even talks about him having compassion when all the people came there without food and stayed so long and he had to feed them. You know, and I don't know about you, but I'd get a little grumpy if people came to my house and I expected me to feed them. But Jesus just cared about people. So I think the way that we can have compassion is by caring for people. The Bible says in Psalm 112, verse 4, unto the upright there ariseth light in the darkness. He is gracious and full of compassion and righteous. So it's one of those attributes that really makes us look good, and we become a light to the world when we're compassionate to other people. So I was thinking of some small and big ways that you could practice being a compassionate person. Well, suppose you're sitting at the table and somebody needs a drink of water. Well, if you are a compassionate person, you'd care about being a servant and wanting to fill that need, so you'd jump up and go get that person a drink. I know one time I was in a medium-sized need that you might feel is when you're at the supermarket. Do you all relate to me that it just seems like every time I go to the supermarket, I have things go wrong while I'm in line, right? And I remember one time I was in line at a supermarket and there was a lady in front of me trying to give the correct change to the clerk. And I already had my billfold open because I was going to be by with cash too. And so I handed her the correct change, you know, and I thought, you know, I think that was being compassionate because I really, it'd be easy for me just to get irritated with her because that she didn't know how to find the change right in her purse. But yet, a lot of the times, the things that we get irritated with people about are things that we should be compassionate with them about. A lady was talking to me the other day about how there's somebody in her church that says amen all the time, and it irritates her. And I thought, you know, just be compassionate and say, you know, that lady likes to say amen. And if she needs to say it 20 times in a sermon, what's the difference? Why let it irritate you? But, you know, That's how we can be a light in the darkness and be compassionate and righteous. A large need, I know this past summer, we were in a situation, we heard of a young woman who had 3 children and they were trying to redo a home so that she'd have a place to live. And we heard of the need, and we don't always have the money to be able to do things like that, but we sent them a good sized check to that young woman and her 3 children to help her redo her house. And I thought, you know, it's good for us to give because we are missionaries and we go to churches all the time and people give to us. I mean, I've told you before how spoilt I am on the road. And even some of you ladies out there, you send me things in the mail. I know one time I had a lady actually send me that pillow, you know, a special pillow. My pillow and two my pillows and a my pillow set of sheets. And I thought, who gets who's spoiled like that but me? So why wouldn't I want to be compassionate by and give to other people and show a light in the darkness of this world? Let's be compassionate. Let's walk with Jesus and do as he would do if he was in our situation. Rejoice in the Lord always. And again, I say rejoice.
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1: The school office won't provide a meeting space for the public Bible club. 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
1: 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What an honor. When he went to the office to

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Hi, I'm Chuck Bentley with My Money Life from Crown. Are you trying to solve financial problems with money? Unfortunately, many believe that more money will eliminate their financial pain. Now, don't get me wrong. If you lose your job, you need another job. If you have a health crisis, you need resources to pay the bills. I'm addressing those who live on the financial cliff, always hoping for a windfall. They believe money will bail them out from all their financial mistakes. Some even put their hope in winning the lottery or get-rich-quick schemes. The Bible makes it clear that the battle to live godly lives is won or lost first in our hearts. We must choose to follow God's way, whatever the cost. Only then will we find freedom from the control of money. Can I ask you right now to open your heart to the Lord? Allow Him to deal with wherever you are in life, no matter how many financial problems you have. 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
2: Hi, I'm Todd Nettleton, and this is the Voice of the Martyrs Radio. The landlocked country of Burkina Faso in Africa has experienced a dramatic increase of attacks against Christians by radical Islamist groups. Even so, the gospel message is reaching hearts. Bukhari is the son of a village chief who heard the gospel through an audio Bible. When he chose to follow Christ, Bukhari's father was enraged. Bukhari's wife and children were taken from him and returned to her family. Because of death threats, Bukhari sought safety in another city. Now Bukhari and his wife are reunited. However, they face challenges of unemployment and continued danger. Pray God will strengthen Bukhari and his family, and they will know his peace.
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0: Back to Genesis with Dr. John Morris, author and seminar speaker with the Institute for Creation Research. Dr. Morris, we see right-to-life efforts all over the news these days. What does the Bible say about this?
1: Chris, the Bible is clear. Humankind is created in the image of God with great value and worth in His sight and is to be respected and protected. At conception, the embryo takes on human status, although not yet completely grown. The Bible discusses how the growing embryo as an individual has feelings and on some occasions even expresses itself. When a pregnant woman was injured in Bible times, such that the baby lost its life, there were consequences to be faced. The Bible doesn't give us all the details, but there's enough there to be certain that the unborn child is a viable human person and must be protected. Chris, the back to Genesis way of thinking helps us understand modern issues.
0: For more on the foundational principles set forth in Genesis, visit us on the web at www.icr.org.

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This is Pastor Andy Magnarella at Bethel Baptist Church in Picotsmovie, Arizona, on the Hopi Reservation. 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

0: do you do? How do you break a harmful lifelong habit that you enjoy? The man in this story will tell you it isn't easy. Starting when he was a toddler, licking the foam from his father's beer, he developed a love for alcohol. His life revolved around drinking, in spite of the heartache it brought him. He tried and failed to quit many times, but the desire ended when his heart and mind and life were unshackled.
1: It's Ken. I was betting you wouldn't be in today.
2: Hi, Ken.
1: Yeah, I always have to come in Monday to find out what I did on Friday night.
2: Hey, how could you forget we had a real Donnybrook outside the Richford Hotel?
1: Oh, yeah, the only fight I ever won.
3: Yeah, I thought you guys were going fishing.
1: We did, but fishing makes a guy thirsty.
2: Hey, we pulled into the hotel so late the doors were locked, so we were pounding away trying to get in. Some guy came from behind, pushed Ken, almost knocked him down.
1: I turned around and laid about three good ones right on his butt.
2: Yeah, then two more guys jumped out of a pickup to help their buddy. Turned out to be a real free-for-all.
1: Yeah, we sent those guys running for cover, I'll tell you that.
2: Huh? Afterward, we stopped at a diner for a cup of coffee. The waitress thought we'd been in a car accident. We were all covered with blood.
1: Oh, and for once, it wasn't mine. At least not till I got home and my wife saw me.
2: Hey, I gotta get to work, guys. I'll see you later.
3: Ken, I want you to know I'm still praying for you.
0: From the crossroads of America, this is Unshackled. 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It takes more than a nourishing meal and a good night's sleep to bring about change in the life of a homeless man or woman. It takes more than a shower and fresh clothing to give them a clean start. But Pacific Garden Mission provides these things free to those in need, helping them to know that they are loved. And love is what changes their lives. People who come to the mission know that they are valued. And no matter where they've been or what they've done, God's love is shared with every piece of clothing, every meal, every class, every prayer. All this is made possible as some who listen demonstrate a heart of love through their generous gifts. Since 1877, the old lighthouse has beamed a welcome to those walking in darkness, the chance to come in from the world's despair and find the real meaning of life. Love. God's love is what saves them. And now for broadcast around the earth, here's program number 2544 in the series Unshackled, the program that makes you face yourself and think. The man in our story didn't grow up with alcoholic parents, but he was allowed to consume alcohol from the time that he was a small child until, gradually, alcohol consumed him. He had a responsible job and worked hard, but his first marriage ended in divorce after 8 years. Unable to change, his bar fights, accidents, and chronic neglect eroded his second marriage, too. In this conclusion of the true story of Kenneth Burbank, you'll hear what made the difference right now on Unshackled.
1: I could always drink any man under the table, but I never thought I had a problem with alcohol. I crashed 5 or 6 cars, went to jail once, and had quite a few bar fights. But a drinking problem? Not me. I worked hard at my job as a tool and die maker. When our 2 sons were old enough, my wife Linda went back to work as a teacher. So we were doing well in spite of the money I put over the bar each week. One day I had the surprise of my life. An old friend from junior high moved into the neighborhood.
3: Hey, Ken! Ken Burbank, is that you?
1: Sam! I don't believe it. Do you live here?
3: Sure do. Moved in a few weeks ago.
1: How long has it been since I last saw you? What, 10 years?
3: At least.
1: You still have a basement full of beer? Boy, I remember how you had beer stacked clear up to the ceiling. Makes me thirsty just to think about it.
3: My wife won't even let it in the house, Ken.
1: Oh, that's too bad, Sam. Let's go out and have a short snort, then.
3: Nah, I quit drinking. It ain't worth the fight afterward.
1: Oh, I never thought you'd be henpecked, Sam.
3: Hey, listen. I have a great beagle hound that just whelped a litter of pups. Come take a look.
1: A beagle, huh? Great hunting dogs. Look at that. Yeah, they sure are cute. Hey, come here, little fella.
3: Why don't you buy one? Start your own bloodline.
1: Oh, I don't know if Linda would like that.
3: Oh, now who's handpicked?
4: What in the world? Oh, Ken, where did you get that puppy?
1: Can you believe it? My best friend in high school lives down the street. I haven't seen him in 10 years.
4: Oh, another drinking buddy, huh?
1: No, his wife won't let him drink. He can't be much fun anymore.
4: Well, you're going to keep the dog?
1: You bet. I bought him. I'll start training him in the spring. Maybe even start my own bloodline.
4: Oh, isn't he cute? Oh, wait till the boys see this.
1: He'll make a great hunter after I get through with him.
4: When will you have time to train a dog?
1: After work. There's a club about 5 miles away I can use until I get some kennels built.
4: In that case, we really do need a bigger house. I'll start looking for a place in the country.
1: Yes, sir. This hound is going to sire champions. The following spring, I started training the puppy. Then I bought a female beagle that produced a litter of puppies, then another. I spent all my free time working with the hounds, but I always had a cooler of beer with me, and I'd stop off at the bar afterward and drink until they closed. We bought a great house out of town, 12 miles from my usual hangout. 12 miles is a long way to drive when you're 3 sheets to the wind. And more than once, I drove home when I couldn't even walk to my car.
4: Ken, is that you?
1: Oh, I hope so. If it isn't, somebody's making a terrible racket. Oh,
4: I didn't hear the car.
1: It isn't here. I had a walk the last couple of miles after the car went off the road. Went south on me, just like that.
4: Oh, no. When are you going to learn?
1: Well, don't start that.
4: Is the car wrecked?
1: I don't know. It's down an embankment, and it's too dark to see.
4: You could have been killed.
1: But I wasn't, okay? I'll have the car towed tomorrow.
4: All right, you better get to bed, Ken. The boys and I fed the dogs for you.
1: The next day, I saw the tracks where I left the road and realized that if the car had gone just a foot to the left or right, I would have struck obstacles and I would have been seriously hurt. Still, I didn't learn because drinking was the center of my life. I didn't really know what a good wife I had. Neither did I appreciate Norm, the man at work who always prayed for me. Good thing he did. One day in 1972, I spent my lunch drinking and came back to work late.
5: You're late, Ken. Where did you spend your lunch hour?
1: Well, I was at Green's Tavern having a couple of bangers.
5: What's a banger?
1: 4 fingers of scotch with a beer chaser.
5: Ken, you know, drinking on company time can get you fired. Do you have a problem with alcohol?
1: I guess so.
5: Well, you were seen coming out of that place, so I'm glad you told me the truth. I already had your dismissal letter typed out. If you had lied to me, you would have been terminated today.
1: Well, what now?
5: Well, first you meet with a company psychologist.
4: Ken, what are you doing home so early?
1: I was busted today.
4: Busted?
1: Yeah, the boss found out I was drinking past my lunch hour on company time. I could have been fired. Instead, I have to quit drinking.
4: Oh, that's good news and bad news, I guess, isn't it?
1: I'll go crazy, that's what.
4: Well, I'm glad they didn't fire you.
1: The company shrink gave me a bunch of tests to see how addicted I was.
4: And?
1: I was off the scale.
4: Oh, Ken, I'm glad you can't drink anymore. You have no idea how I worry at night, wondering where you are, if you're all right. Did you wreck the car? Were you arrested?
1: Yeah, lay off, Linda. I have to go to AA meetings, and I have to start seeing some psychologist that treats drug and alcohol addiction.
4: If he can help, it's worth it.
1: The medical plan will pay for the counseling, but how will I survive without a happy hour? After that, my drinking was on again, off again. I'd stay dry a month or two. Once I even made it for 7 months. But you're not part of the inner circle at work unless you drank. And because I was in counseling, I couldn't be fired when I fell off the wagon. I'd always been the catalyst for the after-work gatherings, which was a hard habit to break. Each time I went back to drinking, I hit the sauce harder than ever. But that wasn't all I hit.
4: Hello?
1: Linda, can you come down and get me in the truck?
4: Where are you?
1: At a gas station a few miles down the road.
4: It's after one. They closed a long time ago.
6: That's why I need you. There's no one around.
4: Are you in trouble?
6: I had an accident. Ran into a bunch of mailboxes beside the road.
4: Oh, Ken, are you all right?
6: Yeah, but both headlights are knocked out. I can't see where I'm going. Drive down and help me.
4: I'll be right there. Well, it doesn't look good, Ken.
1: It still runs. The grill's just been pushed into the radiator, that's all. You ought to see the mailboxes. I never knew what hit them.
4: Where did this happen?
1: A couple of miles back. I crept down the highway till I got this far.
4: Well, Ken, that's crazy.
1: What was I supposed to do? I was in the middle of nowhere.
4: Let's go home. We can get the car tomorrow.
1: I'm going to drive it home now.
4: It's not safe without lights.
1: If you drive the truck real slow, I'll just follow your lights.
4: Ken, please don't. That's dangerous.
1: There's nobody on the road, Linda. Get in and start driving. I'll be right behind you. Week after week, I went to AA meetings, but I still fell off the wagon. I no longer worked with Norm, but he called from time to time to say he was praying for me and to share some scriptures with me. I might have gone on like that indefinitely, except for a watershed event that rocked my world. It happened on Saturday, May 20th, 1978. I'd stopped at a bar at 4:30 and was still warming a bar stool about midnight.
7: Last call! Last call!
8: Yeah. So you still running your hounds, Ken?
1: Oh, yeah. Hey, got about 100 now.
7: No kidding. Now, where you keep that many dogs?
1: I built a kennel for them. Oh, big as a garage.
7: Man, must keep you busy.
1: I feed a ton of dog food a month. And, hey, you know what that turns into.
8: Let me tell you. Hold on 1 second.
1: You might say that my life has gone to the dogs. Huh?
7: Ken, you better get home. There's some kind of a family emergency going on.
1: What?
7: I don't know. Linda didn't say.
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1: Linda, what is it?
4: Oh, Ken, Scotty was in a bad car accident.
1: What? Well, how is he?
4: Oh, he's dead. He's dead, Ken.
1: Not my son. Not my son. Scott was 20 years old, the only son of my first marriage. The night he was born, I was drunk. Dad had to pull me out of a bar. And the night he was killed, I was still drunk. Linda had to pull me out of a bar. My drinking seemed to bracket his life, and the guilt was almost more than I could bear.
0: As Ken staggered under the weight of guilt, his victory over alcohol seemed more remote than ever. We'll hear what happened in just a moment. Ken's story illustrates the importance of prayer in the life of someone who is unable to change. Folks at Pacific Garden Mission have always relied on prayer for everyday needs as well as impossible situations. And they know that God answers prayer in the best possible way. And because we receive many prayer requests from our listeners, long ago we formed a prayer team of people across the country willing to spend time lifting up these needs to God. If you would like to be on this prayer team, just write and tell us whether you'd like to receive these petitions once or twice a month. And if you have a prayer request of your own, let us know that, and we'll join you in seeking God's will. If you have a computer and are online, visit our website at www.unshackled.org. There you can also submit prayer requests anytime and have them reach us immediately.
1: My son's funeral was closed casket. I was the only family member to see Scott's body, and I hardly recognized him. He'd been a passenger in a car with two friends, both of whom survived the accident. One was in a coma for 6 weeks, but I talked with the other, who escaped with only cuts and bruises.
7: We were coming back from a picnic, Mr. Burbank. I was in the back seat. Scott was riding up front. We were going east on Route 90, and we'd just passed a car, which then passed us, and Dan pulled out to pass again, and we were going neck and neck down the highway.
1: You were racing?
7: Yes, sir. The car appeared in our lane, headed right at us. The guy who was racing us braked to let us in, but when Dan pulled in, he went off the right shoulder. He oversteered to bring it back onto the highway and then shot across the road. We hit this big old pine tree that was leaning way over.
1: Oh.
7: I know, the top of the car was sheared off. Then we hit an old abandoned house.
1: What happened to the car you were racing?
7: He took off, never even stopped.
1: Were you guys drinking?
7: No, sir. None of us drank.
1: Scott's death and my guilt jarred me, and I was sober for the next year. But the desire was always there, mocking me, and I started drinking again. For the next 6 years, I struggled to quit. Finally, in January of 1984, I knew I had no choice.
4: Try some coffee, Ken.
1: Oh, man, I feel so sick.
4: You know the remedy. You just have to make up your mind and do it.
1: I know, Linda. Somehow I have to quit drinking. What's really hard is the guys at work. They've all been there themselves. They know how easy it is to go back to it.
4: And they're forever coming by, dragging you to some gin mill.
1: Yeah, it's hard to say no to your friends, Linda. Everywhere you go, people drink.
4: I guess it's true. You have to take it one day at a time. Ken had quit so many times in 12 years that I expected more failure, but he actually quit drinking in 1984. After that, he was a dry drunk. Alcohol was constantly on his mind, making him even more selfish, impatient, and irritable. Everything had to be his way. Everything revolved around him. 4 months later, he took an early retirement package and immersed himself in his hounds.
1: I had developed a strain of excellent hunting dogs, sought after all over the country. I was also a judge for the AKC, so I traveled the East Coast judging Beagle field trials. But I was in my 50s, pushing my body hard, chasing those hounds, and I began having severe tendonitis in my ankles. Cortisone shots eased the pain. Then, one night in late 1988, I was out running my beagles after dark and fell in a dry creek bed. Linda! Come here!
4: Is something wrong?
1: Oh, I think I sprained my ankle. I can hardly walk.
4: Here. Let me help you.
1: Oh, man. I never felt so much pain in my life. I thought I'd never reach the truck.
4: Oh, we better get you a doctor.
1: No. I'll soak it tonight and see how it is tomorrow.
4: What happened?
1: I just fell, that's all. It was dark and I didn't see the gully.
4: You're pushing yourself too hard, Ken.
1: But take care of the dogs for me. A week later, I went to the doctor and found I had a ruptured Achilles tendon. He put my leg in a cast up to the knee, and the care of the dogs fell on the kids and Linda. They had to feed and water 100 dogs a day, change the newspapers for the puppies twice a day, and clean up after them. 6 weeks later, I fell and ruptured the other Achilles tendon. With casts on both legs, I was completely immobile, and mentally I was a shambles. Feelings of guilt and despair returned, similar to the ones I experienced when Scott died. Linda!
4: Coming!
1: Oh, I spilled my coffee and made a mess. I can't do anything for myself.
4: I'll clean it up, don't worry.
1: I'm nothing but a burden to you.
4: Hush, Ken, hush. You are not a burden. Oh, I hope it's not one of those houndmen.
10: Hi, Linda. Ken home?
4: Yes, he is. Come in.
1: Norm, I'd get up, but I can't.
10: I heard what happened, Ken.
1: Yeah. Please, sit down, Norm. Can you believe this? How many people rupture one Achilles tendon, let alone both?
10: You must be pretty discouraged.
1: I think God is punishing me for the rotten way I lived all my life.
10: Oh, God doesn't have to punish us, Ken. We do it ourselves. He allows things to happen, though, to get our attention. And he's got his eye on you.
1: Well, I wish he'd look somewhere else.
10: I'd like to pray for you while I'm here.
1: Sure. Why not? You've been praying for me for 30 years.
10: Father God, you are faithful, Lord. And I ask you to touch Ken's body and heal him. More than that, Lord, touch his heart with your presence so that he knows you are real and that you love him so much that you sent Jesus to die for him. Father, help Ken to see that you have a plan for his life that is good and that knowing you is where it all begins. In Jesus' name, I pray. Amen.
1: Thanks, Norm.
10: I hope you'll come to church with me sometime, Ken.
1: Well, as soon as I can walk again, I'll come. I promise. I had no desire to go to church, but I kept my word. 3 months later, I hobbled on crutches into Norm's church. I never met so many friendly people in my life. Their warmth and encouragement cheered me up, and after a few months, I began going every Sunday. On July 23rd, 1989, a missionary spoke.
5: Isaiah, chapter 6, verse 5. Then said I, woe is me, for I am undone, because I am a man of unclean lips, and I dwell in the midst of a people of unclean lips. For mine eyes have seen the King, the Lord of hosts. We are a people of unclean lips. The Bible says all have sinned and come short of the glory of God. And the wages of sin is death. But the gift of God is eternal life through Jesus Christ our Lord. My friend, you're a sinner. And there's nothing you can do to save yourself. How can you, a lump of dirty clay, make yourself good enough for God? You can't. Only God can make you good enough for him. Only God can take away your iniquity. Only God can purge your sin, which he did by sending Jesus Christ to die in your place. Amen. Salvation is by grace. It's a gift of God. Is there anyone here that's carrying a burden of sin and you want to lay it all on Jesus Christ? Jesus said in John chapter 11, verse 25 and 26, I am the resurrection and the life. He that believeth in me, though he were dead, yet shall he live. And whosoever liveth and believeth in me shall never die. Believest thou this? If you believe that Jesus became your substitute and bore your sins on the cross, come forward now and ask him to save you. He will forgive your sin and give you eternal life.
1: I don't remember moving, though I should because I still had difficulty walking. But I made my way to where he was standing, and my wife was soon beside me. So was Norm. Lord Jesus, I've been about as far away from you as a man could be. You know how black my heart is because my whole life has been full of sin. This man told me you became my substitute and paid for my sins on Calvary's cross. Please, Lord Jesus, come into my heart and wash my sins away. I want you as my Savior, and I want you to help me be the man I ought to be. I don't want to be the man I was anymore.
11: Praise God. Oh, I've waited a long time on this one, Lord. Thank you for saving your soul and letting me live long enough to see it.
4: Ken and I both gave our lives to Christ that day. The Bible says in 2 Corinthians chapter 5, verse 17, therefore, if any man be in Christ, he is a new creature. Old things are passed away. Behold, all things are become new. And my husband was a new man. God completely removed Ken's craving for alcohol, replacing it with a desire for God's word. He resigned from the Beagle Clubs and began selling his hounds. 2 years after we were saved, both his father and Norm died.
1: I talked with the pastor today about going to Bible college.
4: Did he encourage you?
1: He suggested I take a few courses and see how it goes. I haven't been to college in 4 years, Linda.
4: God will help you.
1: The Bible says he gives you the desires of your heart, and the desire he gave me is to share Christ with others.
4: Well, you need to know more about the Bible, then.
1: And he was preparing us a long time ago to be his vessels. Before the foundation of the world, the Bible says, he chose us.
4: That's a long time ago.
1: He knew I would be an alcoholic, and he knew he would save me so I could help others find Christ. He can save anybody. Before I finished Bible college, Linda and I spent one summer working with a ministry to Native Americans. Then we worked with missionaries in Peru. Today, I serve God in a nursing home ministry, where I had the privilege of leading an old co-worker and hunting buddy to Christ. We also have Bible studies in our home every week and minister to students at a local community college.
4: I want to encourage couples struggling in their marriage. First, resolve that divorce is not an option. Second, choose to love even when your spouse is unlovable. Love builds up your spouse. Third, follow the Bible's teaching on marriage. God will honor your obedience.
0: We hope that Ken's testimony has helped you see that nothing is impossible with God. Neither is there salvation in any other, for there is none other name under heaven given among men whereby we must be saved. Friend, that name is Jesus. For God sent not his Son into the world to condemn the world, but that the world through him might be saved. Today is the day of your salvation. God has chosen you. He knows where you've been and what you've done. He knows your heart is deceitful, but he wants to give you a new heart, one in which his Holy Spirit dwells. Invite him in right now.
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1: Hey friend, I'm Mike McCurry, and this is Bible Tract Echoes. You know, I've heard it said, and I think it's true, ideas are one thing. Everybody's got ideas. Execution, or should I say action, that's a whole nother thing entirely. And I found it to be very true for my life. I've got a multitude of ideas. I would consider myself, not in a boastful way, just it's a way I'm made up. I'm a big vision individual. But sometimes I don't think through the logistics. I don't think through all the little things that have to occur for my big vision to become reality. And so there are times that I fail. Now, I'll be honest with you, I'd rather fail forward. I'd rather move the ball down the field. I'd rather fail freely. You know, you can only get better by failing, you know, Edison in the 9,999 ways not to make a light bulb before he found the 10,000th way, the one way to make a light bulb. And I'd rather fail fast. The faster you fail, the quicker you can succeed. But sometimes you just fail from a lack of prior planning. And yesterday, on this broadcast, was one of those days. You say, what are you talking about, Brother McCurry? Well, I had planned to get through an entire thought about purpose. Really, an entire message condensed down into barely 13 minutes worth of talking time with intros and me introducing myself and talking, just connecting with you just

What's your purpose? Used to be, there was a day when you could ask someone, Christian or otherwise, what's your purpose? What do you do? And maybe you would have gotten an answer about their job, about their vocation, about their relationship, about what they saw themselves as. We've gotten to a place, especially among Christians, Christian young people, if you ask what's your purpose, you get either a non-answer or you get a very non-committal, pseudo-spiritual answer that doesn't really make any sense, but also isn't at its core God-honoring. It isn't about what God wants. It's more about, well, here's what I want and here's how I'm going to try to fit God into that mold. Well, these things ought not so to be. And so I want to talk for just a few moments about your purpose. We read yesterday Daniel chapter 1 and verse number 8. Daniel purposed in his heart that he would not defile himself with a portion of the king's meat, nor with the wine which he drank. Therefore he requested of the prince of the eunuchs that he might not defile himself. And you'll notice the emphasis that I put on that word, not. The first time we're introduced to Daniel, we find out something he will not do. We live in a world where people want to be very go along to get along. They want to appease. They want to be ecumenical. They want to all come together under a shared, common, unified goal. But may I tell you, Daniel was right for his stand not to eat of this meat, very likely offered unto idols. He said, I can't partake in that. My God says, my God is high and lifted up in my life, and I can't go along with this, an extension of idolatry. Can't do it. And he would tell the king and the prince of the master of the eunuchs, it didn't matter who it was, can't be a part, sorry. The first time we're introduced to him, it's not, hello, I'm Daniel, I'm a really nice guy, and no, it was, here's something I won't do. I want to point out that you, if you're going to do God's purpose, if you're going to be part of God's purpose, you must have grit. I mentioned yesterday sandpaper. If you take some 60 grit sandpaper and you rub it on your face, you will know that there's friction being caused. You could probably rub off a few layers of skin. You could draw blood if you start rubbing too long. God forbid you take an electric, an electric sander, and if you held that on your skin, you could cause some problems. I remember as a young boy, I was tasked with sanding a table or a chair or something like that, and I picked up the wrong grit sandpaper. My dad had already done the big stuff. He had already used the 60 grit, and we were on 120 or 200 grit sandpaper, much softer, much more fine sanding, and I picked up the wrong one, and I started going to town. You should have seen the look on my dad's face, because there was friction, not just between the chair and my sandpaper, but between my dad and I, because I had not listened. I used the wrong sandpaper, and there was a lot more work that was created because I scored up this chair unnecessarily. So yes, you need to have grit, but at the same time, you can also be gracious. I think of 1 Corinthians 16, 13, watch ye, stand fast in the faith, quit you like men, be strong. All those things sound manly and gritty, but then it says, let all your things be done with charity. Yes, those three Hebrew boys, when they stood up to the king and said, we're not going to bow to your idol, and you, if you have to, you can throw us in the fire, they were still respectful. They were gracious. You can be gracious. Verse number 9, we just read verse number 8. So I want to juxtapose. I don't want to just leave you with this idea that you just have to be a jerk all the time when you're trying to follow through on God's purpose. Verse number 9, now God had brought Daniel into favor and tender love with the prince of the eunuchs. You know, Ecclesiastes 3 verse 1, to everything there is a season and a time to every purpose under the heaven. You know, this thought about purpose is not about forcing your will or about forcing God on anything.

0: anyone else. It's about imitating Daniel's path toward his purpose. Daniel purposed in his heart, but notice the way he went about it. He plainly and directly stated and was very strong, and you could almost use the word severe, I will not and cannot do this, but he was gracious in this. You know, I found that finding God's place is easy. Finding God's pace is a little more difficult. The where of God's will, that's not so hard as finding the when of God's will. Daniel did not come at this issue with a bad attitude and say, I'm not doing nothing, I'm going on a hunger strike. No, not only do you need to have grit and graciousness, you should have a game plan. Daniel chapter 1, verse number 12. He comes with a game plan. He says, prove thy servants, I beseech thee, 10 days, and let them give us pulse to eat and water to drink. Then let our countenances be looked upon before thee, and the countenance of the children that eat of the portion of the king's meat, and as thou seest, deal with thy servants. He says, hey, here's another option. Would you let us eat these vegetables? Will you let us drink water? Don't just run willy-nilly into a confrontation with the world, and when you get slapped around because of your foolishness, say, oh, God's not protecting. No, you went without God. And that's the last thought. You must have not just grit, not just graciousness personally, not just a game plan, but you need to have God's grace. You know, Proverbs 20:18. Speaking of a game plan, every purpose is established by counsel, and with good advice make war. Oftentimes, we make war without thinking about it, and we certainly don't involve God in the plans. Daniel chapter 1, verse number 14. So he consented to them in this manner, in this matter, and proved them 10 days. And at the end of 10 days, their countenances appeared fairer and fatter in flesh than all the children which should eat the portion of the king's meat. Thus Melzar took away the portion of their meat and the wine that they should drink, and gave them pulse. As for these four children, God gave them knowledge and skill and all learning and wisdom, and Daniel had understanding in all visions and dreams. Now at the end of the days that the king had said he would bring them in, he should bring them in. Then the prince of the eunuchs brought them in before Nebuchadnezzar, and the king communed with them. And among them all was found none like Daniel, Hananiah, Mishael, and Azariah. Therefore stood they before the king, and in all matters of wisdom and understanding that the king inquired of them, he found them 10 times better than all the magicians and astrologers that were in his realm. Now, you need to have grit. Yes. Game plan and graciousness, be wise. But understand, at the end of the day, it's God's plan and God's grace that matters. Ecclesiastes 3:17, I said in mine heart, God shall judge the righteous and the wicked, for there is a time there for every purpose and for every work. 2 Timothy 1:7 says, for God hath not given us a spirit of fear, but of power and of love and of a sound mind. Be not thou therefore ashamed of the testimony of our Lord, nor of me his prisoner, but be thou partaker of the afflictions of the gospel according to the power of God, who, capital W, who, meaning God, hath saved us and called us with an holy calling, not according to our works, but according to his own purpose and grace, which was given us in Christ Jesus before the world began. You know, Romans 8:28, and we know that all things work together for good to them that love God, to them who are called according to his purpose. While I'm talking to you about your purpose, stating your purpose, what's your purpose, remember at the end of the day, it's about his purpose. His purpose should be our purpose. If you go back to Daniel chapter number 6, when we find Daniel in the lion's den, so familiar to us, what happened? The king, by his own decree, essentially accidentally caused for Daniel to be executed, or almost thrown into the lion's den, should have died. But what happens? Daniel chapter 6 and verse 18. Then the king went to his palace and passed the night fasting. Neither were instruments of music brought before him, and his sleep went from him. Then the king arose very early in the morning, and went in haste unto the den of lions. And when he came to the den, he cried with a lamentable voice unto Daniel. And the king spake and said to Daniel, O Daniel, servant of the living God, is thy God, whom thou servest continually, able to deliver thee from the lions? Then said Daniel unto the king, O king, live forever. My king hath sent his angel, and my God hath sent his angel, and hath shut the lions' mouths, that they have not hurt me. For as much as before him innocency was found in me, and also before thee, O king, have I done no hurt. At the end of the day, God was the one that shut the lions' mouths. And it would have been, God is still good if Daniel had died in the lion's den. But what a pleasure, what a blessing it is to see God be good through delivering his man from the lion's mouths. My question for you, friend, is, do you have grit? How about graciousness? A game plan? Or are you seeking God's grace at the end of the day? I want to thank you for tuning in to Bible Tract Echoes. We're going to go a different direction tomorrow, but as always, my prayer is that you have a great day for his glory. We'll talk to you very soon. God bless.
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0: 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If you are in the Rhema, Pine Hill, or Zuni Pueblo area, I would like to invite you to Mount Calvary Baptist Church. We are a church that has a heart to see everyone come to know Jesus as their Savior and live a victorious life in Christ. We are located just 2 miles south of Highway 53 on the road that goes to Pine Hill. We have Sunday school for all ages at 10 a.m., and the main service starts at 11 a.m. Our Wednesday evening Bible study and prayer meeting is at 6 p.m. Thank you for listening to Native Bible Radio and KOFJ 88.1 FM, and keep on following Jesus.
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Psalm 145, verse 4, one generation shall praise thy works to another and shall declare thy mighty acts. Hello, friends. This is Mike Stanley, family pastor of Building Godly Generations Ministries in Highland, Arkansas. 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

0: We welcome you to Revival Time with Dr. Jack Treiber, pastor of North Valley Baptist Church and president of Golden State Baptist College. 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
1: Well, hello, good neighbor. Thank you for listening today. We have had college graduation. Yesterday we had kindergarten graduation. Today is middle school and high school graduation here at the De La Cruz property, 10 o'clock a.m. And so we look forward to a great, great time together. Then all the schools are out. Elementary school, high school, college, everybody is out of school. And so we thank God for the summer. Please pray for our tour groups. We have four groups out traveling this summer, every day traveling somewhere in America. Please pray for their safety. Pray that they'd see souls saved and great things happen. Well, how about the song, I Believe He's Coming Back? There's a good song. Let's hear it right now.

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Maybe today my Savior I shall see. Maybe today from sin I shall be free. Jesus may come. I may go home. It may be today. I may go home by way of death today. I may go home by way of rapture. But I'll tell you what, soon I'm going to go see the King of Kings, and it is going to be great. We're going to get Alvin Martinez in here. He's a great man of God, great soul winner, loves people. He's going to sing the song Through It All. I think I might sing with him along here. I'm going to shut my microphone off, though, so I won't ruin it. I love this song. Through it all, I've learned to trust in Jesus. I've learned to trust in God.

0: Through it all, I've learned to trust in Jesus. Are you tempted to quit today? Are you tempted? You know, I can't remember when I've ever been tempted to quit. I really just love what I'm doing. But there have been some hard days, and some days I think, Lord, I don't know if I'm the answer any longer. But I just love serving God. I love it. And God's given me health, and God's given me strength. I'm not going to be a problem to this church and overstay, but I tell you what, God's blessing my life right now. You ever get tempted to quit? Why do people quit? Well, one reason, you suffer. And I understand it. I do understand. I don't think it's right to quit because you're suffering. Look at chapter 3, verse 4. For verily, when we were with you, we told you before that we should suffer tribulation, even as it came to pass. As you know, he said, you remember, we were tempted, we were tried, we were struggling. How about verse number 7? Therefore, brethren, we were comforted over you all on our affliction and our distresses by your faith. For now we live if ye stand fast in the Lord. He said, we had trials, we had troubles. You know, I wonder, Pastor, and don't magnify it, but I wonder how many of you are going through trials today. Maybe trials with your marriage. Just stick with it. Just stick with it, sir. Maybe trials with your children. Maybe trials with your adult children. Most people suffer through that. I don't know what your trials are. Maybe trials with your health. Maybe trials with your finances. Maybe trials that you've been working and working and working for years. You just can't get any land. You can't get any buildings. You can't get any space. God knows all about that. God knows everything. You know, we had to go 31 years. We grew by 100 a year for 25 years, 2,500 on 1 acre of land, 38 parking stalls. And we prayed and prayed and prayed and prayed and prayed and prayed. And every year that we just kept building and adding on to the property and enlarging things and tore down two houses, moved a house and tore down another house. And it was tough. 31 years like that. Then God gave us his 6 1/4 acres all together. We got 7 acres. That's not much, I know, compared to your 100 acres or 200. But in the heart of the Silicon Valley, that is amazing. Land used to be about 2 million an acre, but there's no land left. So it's very expensive here. I just saw a lot here down the street here, about 5 acres. And, what do they want, $15 million for it or something? I can't afford that. But God knows that. But he said, we're suffering, but we're going to suffer like a Christian. Then he said, not only did I feel like, you know, he didn't feel like quitting because of suffering, but maybe you do because you're suffering or because the devil. And he's after you, man of God, child of God, deacon, usher, Sunday school teacher. Look at verse number 5. For this cause, when I would no longer forbear, I sent you to know your faith, lest by some means the tempter have tempted you and your labor be in vain. The devil is a sly old fox. We sing about it in elementary chapel. And the devil wants to destroy your life. Be sober, be vigilant, because your adversary, the devil, as a roaring lion, walketh about seeking whom may devour. The devil is walking around looking for weak areas of your life, and he's going to try to devour you. He is a defeated foe. Resist the devil, and he will flee. He'll always flee. He'll come back, but he will flee. And so you might be tempted to quit because you're suffering today. You might be tempted to quit because the devil hates you and he's fighting against you, warring against you, but never give up. Fanny Crosby, who was blind, wrote over 8,000 poems and songs. She wrote that. Never give up. Never give up to your troubles. Jesus will bid them depart. And by the way, they always depart. Trust in the Lord. Trust in the Lord. Sing when your trials are greatest. Great, greatest. There we got it. Trust in the Lord and be strong. Trust God. So you're suffering today. So the devil's fighting you. Well, it's a good evidence that you're born again. Thank God for all of you today. Want to have a word of prayer with you. Let's live for God. Don't forget our pray for our middle school, our high school chapel at 10 o'clock this morning. Church service tonight at 6:30. It is going to be a great, great day. Father, bless our dear listeners as they seek to serve thee. May we be found faithful to thee is my prayer, serving thee with joy in our heart until our Lord Jesus Christ comes back again. And maybe, just maybe today, Lord, I love you. In Jesus' name, amen.
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2: Clapham has an unusual father. A father who makes him steal.
1: I'll distract the clerk. You swipe him.
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3: You can't imagine what God has planned for you. 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
2: But this friendship meets the ultimate test when Clapham is forced to steal from Harry's family. 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

0: This is Raising Godly Girls Minute with Patty Garibay of American Heritage Girls.
1: Having trouble connecting with your preteen girl? Try eyes forward mode. 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A key factor is the lack of eye contact pressure. What was vital in her early years of attachment might feel like a white hot spotlight in her tween years. So girls tend to open up more when they're old enough to ride in the passenger seat of the family vehicle. As your girl grows older, leverage those commutes to dance, soccer practice, band rehearsals, or American Heritage Girls troop meetings. You're not just transporting her physically from point A to point B. Your relationship with her is also moving ahead. Each time she opens up to you, thank God for his kindness to grow that special bond with your girl.
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1: This is Pastor Stacy Shiflett with another message from the pulpit of Calvary Baptist Church in Dundalk, Maryland. 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
2: Amen. Take your Bibles, turn to the book of Luke, please. Luke chapter 13. I preached my whole introduction in the first 2 points this morning. I've only got 1 point tonight. I was only going to preach about 10 minutes, but Miss Mail wanted me to preach about an hour and a half, so I'm going to oblige her tonight. She said, I'm leaving to go on vacation, and I just really don't want to go right now. I want you to preach a long time. And I said, okay, I'll definitely do that for you. Is that what you said, Miss Mail? You know how words and stuff gets changed. What did you say? Going on vacation, you want me to preach quick? That was the wrong thing to say, woman. Preach about 2 hours. Who told you that? A little bird come land on my shoulder and told me that. Luke 13. This is going to be a short message, for real. I'm just going to preach this last point. I'm not going to re-preach this morning's message. If you missed it, you can go listen to it or watch it or whatever. But I do want to preach this third point, and then I want to just give God's people an opportunity tonight to do some popcorn testimonies. Amen. We don't do those enough. Just to stand up, brag on Jesus, sit down, let somebody else do it, and let's do a little bit of that tonight. But I do want to give you this last point. Stand with me, please. Luke chapter 13.

14. Verse 31, the same day there came certain of the Pharisees, saying unto him, get thee out and depart hence, for Herod will kill thee. And he said unto them, go ye and tell that fox, behold, I cast out devils, and I do cures today and tomorrow, and the third day I shall be perfected. Lord, help us tonight as we go back to these verses. I pray that you would, Lord, bring back what we heard this morning to our remembrance. And Lord, may the message tonight, the testimony tonight, be an encouragement and a blessing to God's people. In Jesus' name, amen. Thank you for standing. You can be seated. So just a quick recap. That word perfected in our text this morning, what does it mean? The word literally means, if you look it up, it means to make perfect. It means to complete. It means to carry through completely. It means to finish, means to accomplish, and to bring to an end. And Jesus always finished what he started. Amen. As a matter of fact, his last words on the cross before he bowed his head and gave up the ghost was, tetelestai, it is finished. And he, meaning that the atonement, the sin sacrifice had been paid for. But there was one more step, there was one more event that needed to take place for the perfecting process to be completed, which is what I believe Jesus is referring to here in verse number 32. Of course, as we said this morning, he wasn't saying that he would be perfect. He already was perfect. He was the sinless Son of God. He made him to be sin for us who knew no sin, that we might be made the righteousness of God in him. He was without sin. He was the perfect, spotless sacrifice. The Old Testament sacrifices had to be without blemish and without spot. And Jesus was that perfect sacrifice. But when he said in verse number 32, the third day I shall be perfected, he was making a prophetic statement about the perfecting process that would take place upon his resurrection. I believe with all my heart that that's what he's referring to here. Jesus, as I mentioned this morning, mentioned a lot the third day. He alluded to his future death and to his resurrection. And so this evening, I want to just quickly give you the first 2 points to remind you and then give you this last point. So on the third day, we're talking about the things that were perfected, that things that were perfected as a result of the resurrection of Jesus Christ. Number one, on the third day, the Savior's prophecies would be perfected. All of the prophecies, not just that Jesus made personally, but the prophecies that were made throughout Scripture would be fulfilled and perfected upon the resurrection. The psalmist David said that God would not see his Holy One, allow his Holy One to see corruption. And so we know that Jesus was in the grave 3 days, but he came forth and he had that glorified body. And just an amazing story how that he had a glorified body. I don't understand how all of that works. In the upper room, as they were just singing, they were there. They just sung that song about Thomas where he fell down and said, my Lord and my God. Jesus appeared in the upper room. The doors were shut, probably deadbolted. Jesus just appeared in the middle of the room, came through the walls, came through the building. And that was the glorified body. How that works, I don't understand how you can see, touch, feel. He said, put your hand in my side. Thrust your hand into my side. Put your fingers into my hands. He had a physical body, and yet it was not limited by physical barriers such as walls. I believe that's the kind of body we're going to have when we get to heaven. We'll have a body, but we'll be able to move, and we'll be able to do all kinds of amazing things. And he was able to eat on the shores there that day. He ate the fish. How does somebody with a glorified body eat? Do they have a digestive system? How does that work? And they eat. And then when they go through the wall, where does the food go? Does the food go with them, or does it stay there? I don't know how that works. That's how my mind works. When we get to heaven, there's going to be a fruit. There's going to be a marriage supper. We're going to have a glorified body, but we're going to have food to eat. It's going to be amazing. I don't know how that works. If you figured all that out, you let me know. We'll write a book together, and we'll get rich off of it. But he had a glorified body. But the point I want to make is that when he rose from the dead, that the Savior's prophecies and all the prophecies in Scripture were fulfilled. They were perfected that day. They were completed, as the Word says. On the second point I want you to notice, as we looked at this morning, on the third day, salvation's plan was perfected. We talked about the importance of the resurrection in the plan of salvation, how that the Scripture's clear that if Jesus be not risen,

0: from the dead, we are of all men most miserable. We're yet in our sins, and those who have gone on before us, those that have died, they cannot have been saved if there is no such thing as the resurrection. And we gave the plan of salvation this morning out of the book of Romans, that thou shalt confess with thy mouth the Lord Jesus, and shalt believe in thine heart that God hath raised him from the dead, thou shalt be saved. You have to believe in the resurrection, death, burial, and resurrection in order to be saved. If you leave that resurrection out, you can't get saved, because if you don't believe in the resurrection, we couldn't get saved if there was no resurrection.
1: Right. Right.
0: I want to give you this third point that I didn't get to this morning, and that is this: on the third day, sanctification's process would be perfected. When Jesus made the statement in Luke 13 that the third day I shall be perfected, I believe what he's saying is my mission, my job, my responsibility, what God sent me to do, what God called me to do on that third day will be perfected. It will be accomplished. It will be completed. And one of the things that happens as a result of the resurrection is that you and I as Christians can live in victory over sin. Now, I challenge you, if you want to spend some time in the Bible and you really want to drill down deep and have a good Bible study, study out the importance of the resurrection as it pertains to the doctrine of sanctification. It is absolutely fascinating. There's no way in the world I could even expound it in a full message, much less in just 10 or 15 minutes. But I want to give you some verses tonight that I hope that will help you. Hebrews 10, verse 14, "For by one offering he hath perfected forever them that are sanctified." What about that? The Apostle Paul in Philippians chapter number 3, verse number 10, a verse we've been chewing on for a few weeks, said this: "That I may know him and the power of his resurrection." Now, what was he talking about? "That I may know him and the power of his resurrection." Well, the Apostle Paul was obviously already saved, so he had already experienced salvation power, saving power. What was he talking about? "That I may know him and the power of his resurrection." He says, I believe what he's saying is, I want to fully tap in to the resurrection power that is available to the believer for us to be able to live victorious and crucify our flesh.
1: Amen.
0: "That I may know him," I'm in Philippians 3, 10, 11, and 12, "that I may know him and the power of his resurrection and the fellowship of his sufferings, being made conformable unto his death, if by any means I might attain unto the resurrection of the dead. Not as though I had already attained, either were already perfect, but I follow after, if that I may apprehend that for which also I'm apprehended of Christ Jesus." Paul says, I'm not there yet. I have not reached that ultimate stage of maturity and completion as a believer. I've not attained. I still got room to grow. I still got areas in my life that I need to improve on. But I want to experience the fullness of the power of his resurrection, because I know it's available.
2: Yes, sir.
0: I know it's available. I was talking this morning with the new family that joined this morning, with Ron and Lauren, and I told them, I said, you know, you guys just got saved and you're excited, and the Christian life is all new and shiny, and you're just lapping it up. I said, don't stop. Don't ever stop. I said, I've been saved since I was 4 years old in 1976, and God is still knocking the rough edges off of me. He's still showing me things in my life. He's still showing me things I need to stop doing and start doing. And I said, just don't ever stop growing, because until we get to heaven, there will be room for improvement in our life. But the resurrection of Lord Jesus Christ made it possible for you and I to live a sanctified life. In Romans chapter number 6 and verse number 4, "Therefore we are buried with him by baptism into death, that like as Christ was raised up from the dead by the glory of the Father, even so we also should walk in newness of life." We saw eight believers follow the Lord this morning in believers' baptism. And we say, raised to walk in newness of life. That's the verse that we just quoted, Romans 6, 4. What is he saying? Now that you've been saved, now that the Holy Spirit lives within you, you now have the power to live a new life. A resurrected life. A different life. The life we are to live as Christians are described as newness of light. The Bible says it over and over and over again. If you're saved, there'll be a change.
1: Yes.
0: And I didn't say that. God said that. Raised to walk in newness of life. This is called the resurrected life. It's called the new life. It's called, this is experiencing the power of God in our daily life to deliver us from the old man. The old man was crucified with Christ, and the old man was buried with Christ, and then we were raised to walk in newness of life. Ephesians 2 says, you who were dead hath he quickened. We're made alive. And the new life that we live is different from the old one. Amen. 2 Corinthians 5:17. Therefore, if any man be in Christ, he's a new creature. A new creature. Old things are passed away. Behold, all things are become new. There'll be a change. There'll be a transformation. And the filling of the Holy Spirit is available to the believer to help us walk in newness of life. The same Spirit, stay with me now. Don't fall off the wagon right here. The same Spirit that raised Jesus from the dead lives inside you and I. The same Spirit, I'm going to give you a Bible verse here. The same Spirit that raised Jesus from the dead gives us victory over the flesh. You say, preacher, you just don't understand. I can't quit smoking. I can't quit drinking. I can't quit cussing. You just don't understand. I can't quit looking at pornography. You just don't understand. I can't quit lusting after people in my heart. The same Spirit that raised Jesus from the dead. You're telling me that Spirit that raised Jesus from the dead can't help you crucify your flesh and help you live victorious over sin. Is that what you're telling me? Because that's contrary to Scripture. Romans 8:11. But if the Spirit of him that raised up Jesus from the dead dwell in you, he that raised up Christ from the dead shall also quicken your mortal bodies by his Spirit that dwelleth in you. He goes on to say in Romans 6, verse number 9, 10, and 11. Y'all look at these verses. Romans 6:9-11. Knowing that Christ, being raised from the dead, dieth no more, death hath no more dominion over him. For in that he died unto sin once. But in that he liveth unto God. Likewise, reckon ye also yourselves to be dead indeed unto sin, but alive unto God through Jesus Christ our Lord. He uses that word reckon. That's a good word. It's a math word. It's an accounting word. It's a business word. It literally means to count, to compute, to calculate, to take into account. That word reckon, he says, reckon ye yourselves to be dead indeed unto sin. Preacher, I just can't get victory over sin. You got math problems. You got math problems. You can't add. You can't compute. You can't calculate that when Jesus died on the cross and you got saved, your flesh was crucified with Christ. You just got to reckon yourself dead.
1: Right.
0: And you got to reckon yourself being resurrected to walk in newness of life. Over and over and over, the Bible is clear that the same Spirit that raised Jesus from the dead lives in us. We are no longer under the dominion of sin.
1: Amen.
0: So we have the power. We have the provision. We have the picture. All of it right there. To live the sanctified Christian life because the resurrection of Jesus Christ made it so. So when Jesus said, in the third day I shall be perfected, he was talking about his prophecies, he was talking about salvation's plan, and he was talking about sanctification's process. We can live a sanctified life because of the resurrection. Are y'all still following me? That's the message in a nutshell. Here's the problem. We like talking about the resurrection when it's Jesus doing the resurrecting. We like talking about him coming out of the grave. We like talking about him being victorious over death, hell, and the grave. But what we don't want to hear is about how that you and I can also be victorious over death, hell, and the grave. We like to reckon ourselves dead. You're still wrapped in grave clothes in your own mind if you're thinking that sin has control and dominion over you, because it does not if you're saved. If you're saved. The resurrection of Jesus Christ made it possible for you and I to live a sanctified life. Spirit-filled, Spirit-led, controlled by the Spirit. I was in a meeting one time a few years ago. I'll say this and I'm done. A few years ago, I was in a meeting at a very well-known church, and a preacher got up and preached in the conference and said that you and I as believers today have access to resurrection power. And a very well-known preacher in that meeting took offense, took exception, made exception to that statement. And when I heard about it, I thought, well, that's what the Bible says. How many kinds of power are there? How many Holy Spirits are there? But if the Spirit of Him that raised up Jesus from the dead dwell in you, is that what your Bible says? I said I was done, but I lied. Romans 8. I just want to read a couple of verses out of Romans 8 right quick. We're going to pass the microphone around here in a minute and do some testimonies. Romans 8. Look at verse 1. There's therefore now no condemnation to them that are in Christ Jesus, who walk not after the flesh, but after the Spirit. For the law of the Spirit of life in Christ Jesus hath made me free from the law of sin and death. For what the law could not do, in that it was weak through the flesh, God sending His own Son in the likeness of sinful flesh, and for sin, condemning sin in the flesh, that the righteousness of the law might be fulfilled in us, who walk not after the flesh, but after the Spirit. For they that are after the flesh do mind the things of the flesh, but they that are after the Spirit, the things of the Spirit. For to be carnally minded is death, but to be spiritually minded is life and peace. Because the carnal mind is enmity against God, for it is not subject to the law of God, neither indeed can be. So then they that are in the flesh cannot please God. But we are not in the flesh, but in the Spirit, if so be that the Spirit of God dwell in you. Now, if any man have not the Spirit of Christ, he's none of his. And if Christ be in you, the body is dead because of sin, but the Spirit is life because of righteousness. But if the Spirit of Him that raised up Jesus from the dead dwell in you, He that raised up Christ from the dead shall also quicken your mortal bodies by His Spirit that dwelleth in you. And we can just go on and on and on. The Bible's filled with references to the importance of the believer recognizing that the same Spirit that raised Jesus from the dead dwelleth in us. And when we walk in the Spirit and we yield to the Spirit, we can live the sanctified Christian life because of the resurrection. Good stuff. Deep, deep stuff. Deep biblical truths in the Scriptures this morning. But when Jesus in Luke chapter 13 said, "You tell that old fox, you see Harry, you tell an old fox, he can't touch me. His daddy tried to kill me when I was a baby and that didn't work out. He can't take me out till it's time. I know where I'm supposed to die, when I'm supposed to die, and how I'm supposed to die, and it's not going to be here, and it's not going to be today, and it's not going to be from him. I'm going to just keep on doing what I'm doing. I'm going to cast out devils today, and I'm going to go heal some people tomorrow, and then on the third day I'll be perfected." What was he talking about? Only when God says it's finished will it be finished. And not before, but on that resurrection of Jesus Christ, whew, boy, some things happened that changed history. Did it not? Amen. Amen. Praise the Lord for that perfecting process. All right, Brother Matt, you and Brother Josh,

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This is Pastor David Muncy Weiss from Chambers Baptist Church here in Chambers, Arizona. 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